0: into the practical zero waste options that we have, and it includes not just, it's not only about food. In fact, there's food's a small part of it. There's also practices like repairing and mending and using and reusing, all that sort of stuff. So I'll tell you a little bit about it just before we get on to our guest today. You're going to be able to see Costa from Gardening Australia talking about food. There'll be a session on rethinking plastic. There'll be a session on that issue of not being able to be perfect with sustainability, but just wanting to make progress, so progress over perfection. There'll be a panel discussion about data centres and the hidden environmental footprint of AI. Then the one that we're interested in today is called Frugal Foodies, and it's the Zero Waste Mystery Box Cook-Off. And it's going to be at 4:30, and it's going to be featuring today's guest, who is Lily Zhang. Welcome, Lily.
1: Hi, Anne. Thank you so much for inviting me on the
0: Thanks for coming on. And just before we start talking to Lily, there'll be a final event there, the Zero Waste Festival, and that's about reusing clothes, so fast fashion and how to reuse and mend clothes. So, Lily has dedicated her career to making cooking accessible, affordable, enjoyable, and environmentally responsible. She's the founder of Feed One, Feed All, which is a volunteer-led charity that's prepared and distributed thousands of nutritious meals to people experiencing hardship across Victoria. She's joining us today to talk about reducing food waste by using the food you've got, basically, but also about that charity and what her role's going to be at the Zero Waste Festival. And I'm just going to, sorry to keep you waiting, Lily, but I'm just going to talk a little bit about what the extent of food waste in Australia is and why the work of people like Lily is so important. So in Australia, we're wasting, and this is all government data, by the way, 7.6 million tons of food at a cost of 36.6 billion per year. 2.5 million tons of that is from households, and that's about 30% of the total. It's putting out 3% of our greenhouse gas emissions, and it's most of it's potentially edible food. About 70% of it is potentially edible, and it's got environmental flow-on effects to all that waste because it's representing the wasted land that was used to grow it, the water, the energy that was put into it, the agricultural inputs. So it's a waste of a lot of things as well as the food. The food that's sent to landfill also generates methane as it decomposes. It's also a bit wacky in a system where there's a lot of people with food challenges, with the challenge of getting enough good food. So Lily, let's get on to you. You're basically a chef. Tell us your life story in 2 minutes, please.
1: Well, I'm a chef, trained chef. We've had three Thai restaurants, but moving forward, I love food. I love sharing food. So I acquired my commercial cookery qualifications. I became a teacher, and I started teaching people how to cook, especially people with disabilities, giving them life skills and upskilling them. And basically, yeah, so that's part of it, and teaching them to utilize whatever they have in their pantry, from their pantry, fridge or freezers, maximizing the usage of that first before we go shopping and buying anything else. Yeah, that's what we do. Try to save money, right?
0: So I really like that angle of people with disabilities, and there's a lot of, we've all got different talents and abilities to cook, and a lot of the problem with food waste, and I know this in my own kitchen, is I don't know what to do with some of the stuff that's getting a bit slimy at the bottom of the crisper or whatever, or I'm out of ideas or whatever. As a chef, can you tell us, can I ask you a tricky question of what would be a couple of tips you would give to the sort of average home cook about how to use up what you've got?
1: So have a couple of ready recipes where you go to all the time. For example, a quick stir fry, where I teach my students not to follow recipes as such, but having the necessary condiments where they can turn to all the time, right? That's really important. So stir fry, you basically have whatever you can eat, condiments, where they can turn to all the time, right? That's really important. So stir fry, you basically have whatever you can find from your fridge and you want to just throw

0: Asian
1: That's right. That's right.
0: ingredients.
1: Yeah.
0: Yeah.
1: So yeah, I love that. And teaching my students, how to reduce waste, basically. Yeah. And I do that all the time in my own kitchen. I feed my kids with whatever I have, often coming home from work and just, raiding the fridge, raiding the pantries and just whipping things up.
0: And were you born in Thailand yourself?
1: No. Born in Vietnam.
0: Uh-huh.
1: Came to Australia as a refugee.
0: Mm-hmm.
1: So food was scarce back home back in those days. And
0: Yeah.
1: again, it's learning how to live with what we had.
0: Yes.
1: So then coming to Australia, growing up here, learning, there's an abundance of everything. But then that was the start. I love playing with food and I love creating things out of whatever I have. And working in a Thai restaurant also gave me an insight of how to play with those recipes and turning it into other things as well. For example, a green curry chicken, yes, your normal green curry chicken, you go to a restaurant, they give you chicken and a bit of this and that, but you can actually magnify that whole curry chicken and mushrooms to it. You can add capsicum, beans, whatever you like.
0: Yeah, I like how you said you love playing with food. That's probably the first step, isn't it, to becoming a good cook? Playing
1: Playing.
0: with, yeah.
1: I encourage my students to play and I encourage kids to play with their food. I know it's not a thing at home, but
0: No, yeah.
1: when you play, you get a lot of enjoyment out of it and you put a lot of effort into playing.
0: That's a really good point. That's such a good point because so much of the time it's a chore, and then that's why people run out of ideas and then maybe go for fast, ultra processed food because it's quick and the kids eat it. And okay, tell us all about your feed one, feed all,
1: Oh, feed
0: not for
1: one, feed
0: profit.
1: all. We get to play 3 days a week in the kitchen. Okay, so we work with random goodies that are rescued on starting on a Wednesday morning. We work with Food Bank. We work with an organization called Outer East Fish Share, where our volunteer driver, the road runner, basically zooms around. And he collects the rescue food, brings it back to the kitchen where we have a cook, a number of cooks starting on a Wednesday, probably have 9 to 12 volunteer cooks in the kitchen. And we start with organizing our meals with protein. So the protein sets the meal direction. And then from there, whatever veggies come in, then we add the veggies to the meal. So make it nutritious.
0: So, where are you rescuing the food from?
1: Food Bank is one of
0: Food.
1: them.
0: So you're
1: Food Bank.
0: rescuing it from a, it's gone to a central place from supermarkets, etc., and then you're taking some of that.
1: So Food Bank, we get a lot of the bulk pantry items. And then there's another organization, food relief organization called Outer East Food Share, where they also have volunteers who collect food from the supermarkets. And then they bring it back to OEF, and then they distribute it to other charities to help,
0: Amazing.
1: people in distress.
0: And who are your volunteers? Where are they? Where are
1: So
0: they coming from?
1: we've got volunteers from all walks of life. Okay, we've got about 150, 150 volunteers on our books. And they come in, when they can to help us. A lot of them work as well. Some of them retired. We've got retired teachers, the retired nurses, engineers, you name them, we've got them all. And we've got also people with different abilities coming in to help us as well. And lots of good cooks, really good cooks who just want to give back to the community.
0: And you're in there in a supervisory role, just getting coordinating it all and
1: That's right. So we work on menu, what we can do. So, for example, just this week past, we rescued about 20 liters of milk. All right. So they're short-coated products that we had to use straight away. So what are we going to do with them? So we made a creamy chicken pasta using the milk as the base. You've got the chicken there, and yeah, you had lots of love and spices. And we rescue a lot of spinach. So we added spinach to the dish to make it more nutritious. So that's just an example of how we play.
0: Wow, lots of love and spices. That's great. Tell me how you started all this up.
1: Oh, well, that's an interesting story. So

0: Going back to 2021 during COVID, June 2021, there was a storm that ripped through Yarra Ranges. We basically responded by going up there with a group of friends. We started just cooking food to help the local who were affected by the storm. Lots of homes were fallen. It was the biggest storm in history.
1: And the electricity was out, wasn't it? So there was no, you couldn't cook.
0: Gas, electricity were out. So we just set up a makeshift kitchen up in Kalorama Reserve. And we're just cooking food from at the time we, I started what started off as basically but getting things in and cooking with whatever. Then eventually the community rallied behind us and basically started donating food, donating things. So what started from there, after the storm was over, I had then the people contacting me as if I asked if I could provide meals to the people that were stuck in their homes, people who were sick. Because it was, the five, I think it was the 5K restriction back then. So family members couldn't reach out their loved ones up in the hills. So I started cooking from home. It started with 50 to 100 meals. And then when things got a bit out of hand, my glass stove cooktop gave way. It shattered.
1: Oh, didn't? So we're just on 24/7.
0: So because I was cooking so much food on it, so then I basically had to stop cooking from home. I reached out to a friend out in at the Chinese Association Victoria. They had a kitchen there nearby, so they allowed us to go in there. I also reached out to my friend at the Outer East Food Share, asking where I could get food from, because at that point I was basically doing it on my own. And then Marilyn, my friend, she's my mentor. Marilyn jumped on board. And basically directing me to, organize rescue food to be delivered to home. So at that point, we're doing about 300 meals at the Chinese Association of Victoria. After that, when COVID was lifted, they needed their kitchen back. So we were homeless for a little while. But then Marilyn connected us with another agency up in Lilydale. So we travel all the way to Lilydale. Our car's packed with food, packed with equipment, whatever we could, bring from home. We were there at the Lilydale Discovery Care for about 4 months, cooking in their small kitchen, but we were manufacturing about 300 meals. And then from there, we were there for about half a year. And then they had to relocate. So we were again homeless for a little while until one day I was talking to Mandy Lim at Volunteer for Knox. I said to her, look, we've got, we can't do anything right now because we've got a situation where we're homeless. We want to help people, but we're homeless. So she connected us with the Light Chapel Church. She said they have 30 youths there that want to do outreach an outreach program, and they've got a humongous kitchen, right? So that started that conversation. And since then, we've been working out at the Light Chapel Church for about 4 years now. What started off as one day a week, we're now cooking 3 days a week. And we are popping out about between 1,500 to 2,000 meals in the 3 days.
1: And who's getting the meals, and how, where are these people?
0: So we work with 32 different agencies across Knox, Maroondah, and Yarra Ranges. We're also servicing some of the fire-affected communities up in the Highlands. We've got agencies now coming to us from Dandenong as well. And so the people that are getting our meals are people who are basically who can't cook for themselves, people who are sick,
1: For
0: recovering
1: whatever
0: from
1: reason.
0: surgery, people with mental health issues, and people who are facing homelessness and domestic violence victims. So as an example, a lady with 3 kids stuck in a motel, they rely on our meals to get them through.
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0: 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You can also visit the 3CR website and listen to the live streaming of the show. Today we're hearing from Lily Zhang about reducing, well, not about reducing food waste, but about the, and she hasn't put it this way, but about the good that she's done in the world as a chef who wants to help other people. If anybody's feeling overwhelmed by bad news, just imagine if we had a media that just had people like Lily on all the time and not people like Donald Trump or Pauline Hanson, you know. Look at the good that's being done in the world. And the way you're talking there, Lily, is you're saying all these people came to us that wanted to do, that wanted to help. It's yes. such an amazing story of goodness, of human compassion. Can you tell us where in you that came from? Why you? Why you were so motivated to get up to the Dandenong Ranges and help people?
1: Growing up, we came from my dad, back in when I was young, my dad was taken to war, so we had very little. We had little, very little. So we rely on whatever we were fed with. And coming to Australia, we found, you know, Australia is just a beautiful country. It's given us a second chance in life. And, you know, and we had a lot of people helping us when we first resettled in Australia, and especially the McDonald family. We call them uncle and aunties. And they gave us so much. And, you know, when you see other people in despair, you just want to jump in and help. And then from there, then friends wanted to join me. And from there, the word just basically kept spreading and spreading. And we've got a beautiful family of Fofarians, we call them, right?
0: Fofarians.
1: they just come with, you know, lots of love and care. And, they look after each other. And it's just a united family of United Nations,
0: I'm thinking of that one McDonald family. We often think, you know, what can I do? And that's a really good example of look where that where it led, what their compassion and helpfulness blossomed into by going via your compassion and helpfulness and then other people's. And amazing story. I love that story. I really feel like just going away off into look what migrants can do for this country and all that, but that's not what our topic is today. So let's get right up to the Zero Waste Festival. What activity will you be participating in?
1: That's another one. We can't wait to get it happening. We're going to cook up a storm at the Zero Festival on stage. And with no flame, we're going to be cooking with induction, right?
0: Uh-huh.
1: Everything's nice and clean and safe. And we'll be cooking with, again, random vegetables, with cooking with top-notch chefs.
0: So are you cooking or are you organising a couple of chefs?
1: No. I'm cooking. We're having a cooking challenge.
0: It's like a competition between a...
1: I think that's where we're heading, and it's going to be a lot of fun. You know, again, we're trying to use get the audience involved, and this is my what I would like to see happening. Get audience involved; they can pick the random vegetables that we've rescued, and then we can, you know, cook up a storm with them.
0: I think it's a mystery box you're going to get, according to the program. There's a mystery box, so I wonder if you're going to open the box and maybe you can call out to the audience, "What am I going to do with this carrot?" Or something.
1: Well, exactly. We're going to have some fun. Yes,
0: Yes. I might try and get along to that. That's going to be at 4:30, isn't it? You're going to be on the main stage.
1: Right. Yes.
0: At 4:30. Yep. Doing that. And who are the other chefs that are going to be?
1: I know my mentor from Aotearoa East Fishare. She Marilyn Lambert. She's joining me. Okay, she's the waste warrior queen. I call her because she's my. I believe Kirsty's also organising a couple of other chefs to come along, so we're waiting for that.
0: So you're not quite sure how it's going to unfold?
1: To meet that challenge, yes, that's right.
0: Uh-huh. And when you say your mentor, tell me about that idea of having a mentor. What is she mentoring you in?
1: So Marilyn and I, one day we were fundraising at a Rotary event. We started having a conversation, and Marilyn asked me, because knowing that I work as a chef, she asked if I would follow her to the food rescue pantry to show the managers how they how to cook with rescue food. So my job was to basically cook with whatever I was given, and we, as a result, we had spent lots of conversations. But we were also driving to different places, having conversations about rescue food, where they come from, how to reduce waste. So Marilyn was the person who introduced me in a lot of ways to using rescue food and how to basically then rescue the food from farmers, from the shopping centers, from and then also going into restaurants as well, we do. And and going to businesses where they distribute condiments, factories, all sorts of places now. So
0: Sure.
1: Marilyn is she is a very well-learned friend of mine, and she's got every idea in her head as well, just like Kirsty. Yes.
0: Marilyn Lambert, so she might be somebody who's worth having on the show.
1: Absolutely. She would be an amazing person to interview as well.
0: I'm just impressed by the networking here and the whole idea of connections, which is what the show's about. What else can I ask you? We've only got a few more minutes. Could you talk? Have you got something you would like to say? I've got a question I would like to ask if you don't have something.
1: Look, for me, my business is in food, so I work with different communities across the different councils at festivals. So I normally have my own stage at festivals where I invite multicultural communities to come and cook with me on stage about their particular cuisines and so forth. So it's about giving them an opportunity to showcase their popular cuisines within their countries, and just talk about the different cultures and the different communities.
0: And have you so a lot of the councils are all keen on doing that, right? That they so
1: Yes,
0: you've
1: promoting social connection,
0: yeah.
1: and yes, there's a lot of need. Like, we just had a guy who walked into the church 2 days ago. He said, "Look, I don't know whether I'm supposed to be here, but I need help. I really need help. I can't pay my bills." He had a kitchen hand job, and they've reduced his hours. And he said, "I can't even pay for my medication."
0: It's been an absolute

Good morning. You're tuned to 3CR and this is Latin American Update. This show is being brought to you by the Australia-Cuba Friendship Society. We'd like to start by recognising that we're broadcasting on the unceded lands of the Wurundjeri Woiwurrung people of the Kulin Nation and pay our respects to their elders past and present. We also acknowledge the continuation of their cultural, spiritual and educational practices. My name is Marie DeLaura, and generously managing the technical side of the show is John Gillies. We have this morning some news for you, and a bit later in the show, we're going to speak to two Colombians who are living in Australia, Colombian Australians, who are going to talk to us about what's happened with the tragic earthquake that struck Colombia a week ago, and also plans they have to try and help the people of Colombia face the earthquake. Just to move to some other news, Cuba's Foreign Minister, Bruno Rodriguez, thanked the government and people of China for their third shipment of 15,000 tons of rice, which forms part of a total donation of 60,000 tons donated in response to the severe blockade, economic crisis, and really siege that the United States is imposing on Cuba. As the rice was being unloaded, China's ambassador to Cuba, Hua Xin, stated that the rice brings a message that China stands with Cuba. He went on to say, "We will continue to support Cuba and its people who firmly oppose foreign interference from the United States in their country." So great to see that China is supporting the people of Cuba. Moving to some news from Colombia, the newly elected right-wing president of Colombia has announced that under his administration, Colombia will recognize Israel's claim over the Golan Heights and it will move the Colombian embassy in Israel from Tel Aviv to Jerusalem. This has shocked a lot of supporters of Palestine to see that this move is being made. The Golan Heights, as you know, are a strategic plateau captured from Syria during 1967 Arab-Israeli War. And most countries continue to regard the Golan Heights as occupied Syrian territory. But of course, as you know, Israel believes it belongs to them. Well, we've got a piece of music now from Colombia, before we speak to our two Colombian guests, and this piece of music is called Gracias, Presidente Petro. Thank you to President Petro. The musician who composed it is Naus José Mendoza. President Gustavo Petro has just finished his term of office. This piece of music was written to thank him because he was a really progressive president and he really tried to make great changes in the country. Some of the lyrics from the song, "You returned land to working people. You didn't kneel down to powerful forces. They called you a narco trafficker, but you established hospitals. And we have great affection for our leader." So let's listen to our song, "Thank You, President Petro," Gracias, Presidente Petro, by Naus José Mendoza.

0: Today, we're lucky to be able to speak to two Colombian Australians who are planning to send aid to those Colombians who have suffered as a result of the recent tragic earthquake in Colombia. I'm referring to John Pedraza and Alethea Gomez. And as you will have heard, a 7.4 magnitude earthquake struck Colombia on the 10th of August. Thank you very much, Alethea and John, for coming on the show this morning. We really appreciate it. What part of Colombia are you both from?
1: Well, I'm originally from Bogota, which is the capital city, but I grew up as well in San Andres Island in the Caribbean.
0: All right.
1: Of Colombia. Yeah.
2: Yeah. I'm also from Bogota, the capital city. And I grew up in Bogota. I moved almost 10 years ago to Australia.
0: On the 10th of August, there was a terrible earthquake. What parts of Colombia were affected?
2: Well, the earthquake mainly affected the western part of Colombia. So put in context, Colombia is the size of Spain, Portugal, and probably half of France together. And then it happens in the southwest, where probably 35% of the population lives, between 25 to 35, I can say that. But also the geography of Colombia make things harder. And also you can see when people in Chile, Argentina, Peru, Bolivia talk about Los Andes, which is this mountain system in South America, they talk about one Los Andes. But in Colombia, in the south of Colombia, Los Andes just, we have three different configurations. So we have Los Andes in the in the east, in Sena in the west, and they make different geographic, different rivers. We have in the west the Pacific, and it's probably one of the poorest part of the country. And all of this region was affected by the earthquake.
0: And Alethea, were the cities in the valleys affected as well? I was thinking of the cities in the valley like Cali, the ones that are not on the Pacific coast.
1: Yeah, there's some areas like in Pereira and close to like Medellin as well. There's some areas that are affected, but the areas that are most affected are in Chocó, for example, and in Buenaventura as well, that are some of the regions that are, I guess, the poorest in our country, unfortunately. So we are finding a way through these events that we're organizing to support those that most need it. But yeah, there's a lot of different regions affected.
0: John, in what way are these affected? Are there a lot of buildings that have fallen down?
2: One of the problems in those areas is we have massive difference here. We have the Pacific, we have a huge inequality, but also the presence of the state is like, it's absent actually. And then you have cities like Manizales, Pereira, which are minor cities, around a million people. But what happened in those cities is they developed for 30, 35 years ago strong policies about building permits because in 1975, Manizales, which was one of the cities affected by the earthquake, was actually destroyed. The cities around there is called the El Eje Cafetero. So it's the part of Colombia where people plant coffee, and also you have rivers and different vegetation, different from the Pacific. So in those cities, in the mountains, they have better structure. So they have less destruction, I can say that. But then you have still 7 days after the earthquake, cities in the Pacific where still no one visits the population, especially the small population. You have population located in the Pacific where you only can go there by helicopter or by boat. There is no other way you can get in there. There is no even road. There is no structure. There is no bridges to go there. So what is happening right now is like at this point, we still not even know what's going on in those areas in the Pacific. These small cities and these small towns are really remote areas, and there is no help for these people 7 days after. The earthquake don't hit the same way to everyone.
0: And you said that El Chocó was one of the places that had the worst effect.
1: Yes, one of the areas that are more affected, 100%. And as we were saying before, it's probably one of the poorest areas in our country. So that's why we've seen, like, through social media and even to news as well, a lot of people asking to send help to those regions, because as Camilo was saying, like, no, everyone is being like impacted the same way. Like, there's some areas where have that have more resources, and I guess it's a little bit easier to, you know, to get into repairing the infrastructure of some areas, but especially the area like Choco, that there's no way to get there to capture what's happening, are the ones that really need our attention.
0: So very remote areas. Mm-hmm. And you're planning to organize activities to raise funds to help the people in Colombia. Is that correct?
1: Yes, it is. Absolutely. I think one of the fortunate things that we have seen in this last 6 or 7 days is that a lot of Latin American community is gathering together and doing different activities. Myself with a big group of musicians are putting a concert together on the 6th of September, and we are trying to raise donations for two different entities that are supporting, as I was saying, like the people that need it the most right now. And Camilo as well, Camilo, if you want to talk about that event as well. The one that we are doing on the September is called Colombia Rising. And then this coming Friday, Camille, you want to talk about the event as well, the one of Friday?
2: Yeah, I want to say one of the first person to just hands up and say, hey, guys, we have to do something. It was Alethea. Alethea was like from the beginning, like, hey, this is happening. I have to say also Alethea is it's a great musician, is a great artist we have in the community. Yeah, Alethea have like amazing career, not just in Australia, also back in Colombia.
0: What instruments do you play, Alethea?
1: I'm a singer and a songwriter. I guess my main instrument would be my voice, but I also play guitar, a little bit of keys as well, but mostly guitar.
0: You said you're organizing a function called Colombia Rising. Do you know where that will be, or are you still planning it?
1: Yeah, that will be on the 6th of September, and we have around 10 different bands and projects, including dancers, including film as well. We're going to be projecting a film talking about immigration and about the Latin American music, and also we're going to be doing some raffles and different activities to keep collecting as much funds as we can as well.
0: Right.
1: We're about to confirm the venue. We are constantly putting updates, and as soon as we have the confirmation of this place, we'll love to share the information and let you know. For now, this week, Camilo is also organizing an event, and I'm also going to be part of it, just supporting. Camilo is also, I think it's beautiful, again, like how the community is coming together, and we met through another unfortunate event that happened around 7 years ago, was it?
2: Yes, right. By the time this video and this information will be out on the radio, the event for this Saturday will be ready done. Yeah, but people who is listening, just jump in Alethea's social media, because the biggest event will be on the 6th of September, the one Ale is working on. And also, we know each other, but it's also huge artists and community and people helping all the time. We start working on this at least since we arrived here, like 7, 8 years ago. We were very active when all the protests just go through South America. Colombia had a tough moment like 7 years ago in the pandemic. People was in the street speaking up. So that was a huge mobilization in the whole country. And, you know, we were in Australia, in this side of the planet, and we also trying to organize, we're trying to go to the radio, go to the TV, trying to bring this up. Because my perspective, when you are overseas, you're really full on, you are like, oh, you don't know what to do, you really don't know how to help. But also you have your family overseas, your friends, and you really want to help things change. Because when you came to countries like Australia, when you can speak up, simple things like, hey, you know, I'm disagreeing with this, and no one is going to kill you, or no one is going to make anything to you because you think different. You start believing, okay, we can do the same in Colombia. People can disagree, people can go to the street, people can have different ways of life, and that's okay. Or you start thinking like, hey, why we have this massive inequality? How is possible around 20 people, which are in the top 100 richest people in the planet, is like, all this happening in a country like Colombia? You have cities like Bogota. In Bogota, you have one part of the city which is like, you know, with great infrastructure, with everything, people that is safe. But then 90% of the population is just with no water, no food. Then you start thinking about it. And that's the way we start, actually. We start to gathering and organize things. And And it's amazing. I think we say in Spanish, solo el pueblo salva al pueblo, which means only people can save the people. Because when it's no one, we only have us to help each other. But also something we see in this situation, in this right now what is happening is like the people who don't have nothing, the people who actually lose everything is the people who is helping more. It's like you see people in the street 4 days in a row, no sleeping, and they are trying to find families. They are trying to go in through in these buildings. They are actually risking their lives to support other people. They even know what are their names, but they are trying to help in. And this is actually is so deep. And in this site of privilege we have here, we at least can say, hey, we can skip, as at least we can communicate this with the Australian community or with the other Latin community. And something my mother say last week is like, look, you, I'm proud, like you are not just standing, watching the horror, you know, you're just watching what is happening. You have to do something. And I'm so proud of my friends who actually speak up and trying to do something.
0: It's a beautiful thing to see all those people you were talking about trying to save other people. They don't even know their names. They're trying to dig them out of the rubble. And it's also beautiful that you and Alethea are trying to do something to help. Well, we're running out of time, to tell you the truth, but is there a bank account that you have at the moment, or is that something you will get in the future? Like, do you have bank details we could give people if anybody could donate? Or maybe if you don't, we can give that out in the future. But I wanted to ask you, since we're running out of time, maybe Alethea, is there anything you wanted to add that we haven't mentioned so far, that anything that you haven't had a chance to say?
1: Yeah, well, this event, especially that we are going to be part of on the 6th of September, it wouldn't be possible without the collaboration of a non-profit organization called Horizons as well, that supports a lot of Colombian communities here, and also the support from Andina Entertainment, which is as well a Colombian company that is helping us to put all the production and make this possible as well. And as you were saying, if people want to donate from now, I'll say like the best way, I don't have an account that we have opened just for this, but because we want to send the funds straight away to the organizations. But if you go through my social media, for example, Alethea Official, I have shared some of the official channels where you can donate. Please make sure you donate through the official and verified channels. And there's like four that I'm like personally recommend that are World Central Kitchen for emergency food assistance. Also UNEF, support for children and families. Oxfam, that is providing temporary shelter and critical suppliers. And ActionAid, that is sending urgent relief for women, girls and families in Colombia. Here in Australia, it's wonderful being a woman. It's really easy. But in Colombia, if you're on your own, it's really, really tough. So probably that will be the way, I guess, at the moment, just connecting through our social media or either through Camilo's social media as well and Horizon social media and Dina's social media as well. And you can find out more information and see the best way to donate. Mm-hmm. There's a lot of places that you can donate right now, but I always been telling people, just make sure it's certified and it's official so you know that the money is actually going to people in Colombia, mm-hmm. not just a personal account.
0: Yes. John, did you want to finish up by saying anything else?
2: You know, thank you so much, Marie and John, for opening the microphone to us. I believe this is actually a weird time for humanity. It's a hard time for immigrants. I think this is also a hard time for women. I believe the only way we can go through all of this is just being together and speaking up. And I also call my generation and the next generations to, you know, keep fighting, keep cheering, because sometimes the system and, you know, people in the power, they want us just to be alone. And we only can change things when we are in the community and with the community. I'm also grateful for Ale to join us. She's super busy moving things, organizing, and I'm also so proud of my friends and my community. So proud.
0: Great. Thank you very much for coming on. And we will certainly let our listeners know the exact place where you're going to hold the activity on the 6th of September. And congratulations on really doing something to try and help the people of Colombia in this tragic time. I've been talking to John Pedraza and Alethia Gomez, who are two Colombians who are working to try and help people who are suffering from the terrible effects of the earthquake in Colombia. And where can we go and hear your music, Alethia?
1: Well, I guess, yeah, Spotify probably, or YouTube. You can find Alethia, all with capital letters. That's the best way to find it. And probably one of my songs will be called Destino. There's another one called Once More, which is, I guess, one of the ones that are in English.
0: Great. Destino.
1: That's an easy one to find.
0: Great. Siento que esto ha sido en inglés porque nuestro programa es todo en inglés. No podemos hacerlo en español.
1: Ah, hablas muy bien español. Thank
0: Ojalá. Muchas gracias, de todas formas. And coming up next on 3CR is that inspiring program on environmental issues, Earth Matters. And we're going to leave you with a beautiful song, another song from Colombia. This is a much older one. This was written in 1967, and it was written in homage to the southern part of Colombia. It's called Al Sur, Traveling South. It's going to be sung for us by Silva and Villalba. And some of the lyrics of this song say, "There you'll see the beautiful area of Huila if you travel to the south, the land where I was born and home of the people that I love." So you can see it's homage to the area of Huila in the south of Colombia. And we'll see you again next Sunday morning at 10:30 a.m. on 3CR for Latin American Update.

0: We have got something very special. Yeah, up at Camp Sovereignty, Grandmother Moon, Full Moon, at end of the month. Camp Sovereignty presents Rock Against Racism. Remember the Rock Against Racism back in the day? Yeah, so from 2 p.m. to 8 p.m, Sunday the 30th of August, at Camp Sovereignty, Linlithgow Avenue, not the King's Domain, Melbourne. Rock Against Racism is a free concert held in honour of all those ready to stand strong against the racist attack on the camp. Come dance and spread the love, hey? Rock Against Racism, 2 p.m. to 8 p.m. on the 30th of August, Grandmother Moon Night at Camp Sovereignty.
1: Welcome to Earth Matters, environmental justice stories from Australia and around the world. Produced in the studios of 3CR Radio in Fitzroy, Victoria, on the unceded lands of the Wurundjeri people and broadcasted nationally on the Community Radio Network. I am Hannah York. I would like to acknowledge the Kulin Nation, true owners, caretakers, and custodians of the land from which I broadcast and live. I pay my respects to elders past and present of the Kulin Nation and of the many lands our content reaches. I recognise their unceded sovereignty and that there can be no environmental justice without justice for First Nations peoples. This week's show is all about dingoes, all about the important role that they have in ecosystems and the importance of protecting them. We'll first up be joined by the co-founder of the Dingo Conservancy, Joe Samuel King. Would you want to start by telling me about the Dingo Conservancy and what the organisation is and how you got involved?
2: Yeah, so my name is Jo Samuel King. I co-founded the Dingo Conservancy a couple of years ago. I did that for four reasons, really. I started to understand that dingoes were Australia's wolf, our apex predator, and absolutely vital for ecosystem health in Australia. That was the first reason. The second was that I'm from around Victoria, and I came to understand that we had dingoes in Southeast Australia. And thirdly, that governments were killing them on the public purse en masse at scale. And then fourthly, no one knew. So I saw this as really important to create a national advocacy organisation to see if we could ensure that dingoes were properly protected and thriving across Australia.
1: So are dingoes endangered? Like, how do we know how many dingoes there are currently across the continent?
2: That is a really good question, and we don't, because no one's been counting. Because they've been treated as what are called wild dogs or pests, they're not counted. The only two populations that have been counted are in Victoria. The Victorian government did a census in 2023 as a review of dingo, as part of a review of dingo management. What they found, in Victoria at least, were that there are two populations. In the northwest Victoria, there's a tiny population called the Wilcur or Mallee dingo, and that population is on the brink of extinction. There are less than 100 mature individuals there. They are highly inbred and in real trouble from a genetic perspective, and are unlikely to persist without genetic rescue. In the rest of Victoria, they're locally extinct in central Victoria, and then in eastern Victoria, there's a population of around somewhere between 2,000 to, I think it was a around 2,000 mature individuals, and that population is declining. We, as an organisation, looked at what's called the catch per unit effort as a marker of population decline. That's if you set out traps, how many dingoes do you catch? Because in Victoria, government employees are paid to catch and kill dingoes. And what we found is, based on that catch per unit effort data, that the dingo population in eastern Victoria is declining to a point that they could be considered critically endangered. So what we know is, for most of Australia, we don't know. For the two populations that have been counted, they are both eligible to be considered critically endangered, and the one in northwest Victoria on the brink of extinction.
1: So what is the reason for the government killing dingoes? And what's the, like, public perception of them?
2: It's a cultural and a political one. I think it goes back to even very early settlement, where we came to this country assuming it would be like England, where the apex predator had been removed, the European wolf. And we expected to just be able to bring our sheep, which are sitting ducks, to all kinds of predators. And then when the dingo did what it does, which is predate on sitting ducks, whether they be ducks or sheep or whatever it might be, we were horrified. And it evoked in us a very aggressive response to what was then called the wild dogs, and it's still called wild dogs. And we have come to this country with a very basic mentality, which is, if something bothers us, we kill it. And that's the culture that is out there right across Australia, and that's the culture that the politicians tap into, that people want annoying animals dead. That's really their rationale. Mm. And I think it's also because of that, because of a deeply entrenched hatred towards wild dogs, that's where the votes are. And we've never really properly got our heads around how to live with dingoes and how to farm, how to protect our sheep in ways that don't kill dingoes. They're out there. There are lots of options. Governments could compensate farmers for stock losses. They could call dingoes and not wild dogs. Livestock guardian dogs are incredibly effective. Absolutely, they've been proven to work and to be cost effective. Fences can work, lights, all kinds of other non-lethal methods are out there, but you got to want to.
1: And how do you think that we can change the public's perception of dingoes and the responses of them?
2: I think the first thing is to stop calling them wild dogs. Mm. We really need to get the message out there that the animals that are currently being called wild dogs are dingoes. And how do we know that? Because it's pretty easy to analyse the DNA of the animals that are killed under the wild dog program, and it's been done. It's been done by three different groups of scientists. In Victoria, it was led by Dr. Andrew Weeks in New South Wales, Dr. Kylie Cairns in South Australia, it was Ravishanka. All three groups of scientists have analysed that DNA to death and found that the animals killed under the wild dog program are dingoes. That's the simple answer. So we need to call a dingo. Now, sometimes there are groups of what are better called free-roaming domestic dogs, particularly around human settlements, and they can also be a problem for sheep. But we need to throw that word out the window. Wild dog, it's gone, it's useless, it's misleading, and call them dingoes. Mm. And free-roaming domestic dogs. So that's the first thing. The second thing is we need to take the heat out of the whole debate, and the best thing to do is to compensate farmers for stock losses. And then we need to work with government to see dingoes protected right across the country, and then work with farmers to help them, instigate non-lethal methods of livestock protection.
1: Mm. And I heard that dingoes are the only indigenous animal that are protected in national parks, but it's legal to kill them outside the national park. Is this true?
2: It's way more confusing than that, and changes state by state.
1: Mm.
2: I don't think there's any state that is actually properly protecting dingoes throughout national parks. Say, take Victoria. That's probably the best state, Victoria and ACT. They're protected across most public land, but then there's a 3-kilometre buffer zone where they are actively hunted, and that works on the public purse, and that works out to about a third of public land, and it's still resulting in dingo population declines to the point that they can be considered critically endangered. In New South Wales, they are being killed on a landscape-wide scale on the public purse right throughout our national parks. In other states, it varies, but as a general rule, dingoes are being killed on a landscape-wide scale right through national parks and private land on the public purse.
1: Mm. And can you tell me a bit about the ecological benefits of dingoes being in an environment and what the different, have you seen the differences in the ecological benefits of dingoes being in an environment and what the different, have you seen the difference?

0: example is probably Woolleen Station. It's a very, very large cattle station in Western Australia. And dingoes were eradicated in the early 20th century as part of the grazing operations there. Over the following decades, the land became more and more degraded by a combination of grazing, but also feral pests, particularly goats, and overabundant kangaroos, to the point that the land was no longer profitable. And then back in 2007, an enlightened grazier by the name of David Pollock let dingoes return back onto his property. He had cattle on that property, and what he found was that when he didn't kill the dingoes, they actually left his cattle alone. And what he saw was that goats were eradicated from his property, and the kangaroo numbers dropped by about 90%, from around 15,000 to down to the order of 1,500. And in the following couple of decades, what he's seen is his land regenerate, particularly his rivers start to run clean because the goats are no longer denuding the riparian vegetation. He's also seen cat and fox numbers plummet and a wide variety of bird species return. That's probably our best example. It's very much a Australian Yellowstone example, and that's been written up recently in a research paper by Zali, but I'll need to get you her surname. I think it's entitled something like Dingoes Can Eradicate Goats. That's probably our best example. I've also seen in Indigenous protected areas where dingoes are not killed that there are critically endangered bird species surviving where they survive nowhere else. I think the best is an area just on the border of Western Australia and Northern Territory where the night parrot was thought to be extinct but has been rediscovered in an area where there are dingoes. And what they've found is that where there are night parrots, there are dingoes and there aren't cats. But where there are not dingoes, there are cats and no night parrots. I think there was a similar example in New South Wales with the Manning River turtle, that where there are dingoes, the Manning River turtle persists and fox numbers are much lower, and the opposite is also correct.
1: You're listening to Earth Matters on the Community Radio Network. If you've just tuned in, today we're talking all about dingoes and the importance of protecting them. We're speaking with Jo Samuel King. Stay tuned.
2: For areas where there aren't any dingoes, are there any talks on reintroducing dingoes to areas where they naturally should be? Or are we just not there yet with the government's laws and things like that?
0: There was a recommendation in the inquiry into ecosystem decline that dingoes be restored to the Grampians National Park, but that was shot down by the relevant local politicians because of farming interests. I'd have to say we're certainly not there yet. Mm. I could imagine Wilson's Promontory would be a good place for dingoes to be, introduced or brought back into their natural range, because I think there's moves to fence off Wilson's Promontory, but I haven't heard of that as even being on the table. I think we're not there yet. Mm. I don't think the first thing we've got to stop doing is stop killing them. And then we've really got to support the farmers to move across to a whole cultural shift. They've got to understand the benefits of dingoes to the landscape and to their farming practices. And they need to be supported into that. Then we might be able to allow dingoes to come back into their natural range.
2: Mm. And how do you think that

0: We can change the culture of farmer versus dingo, and have you spoken to farmers with this organization and like seen a change in perspective?
1: It's a great question. Yes, we have. There's Landholders for Dingoes, which is a whole organisation set up to represent landholders, particularly farmers who are really keen and understand the benefits of dingoes to the landscape. So they're certainly out there. There's a farmer in Mount Beauty in Victoria that welcomes dingoes onto his property. He has cattle, goats and chickens, and he doesn't kill the dingoes around his property, and what he finds is he has no stock losses. It's a really important management technique, the pull back, don't kill. What's really important about that is then dingo pack structures are maintained. Because if you've got dingoes on your property that aren't killing livestock, they're actually defending the territory from other predators, whether it's other dingoes or foxes or wild pigs that might kill livestock on your property. His dingoes around his property don't kill livestock. He doesn't kill them. We're good. And it's really interesting that even his goats and chickens are okay. We're not exactly sure why, but it could be because the cattle are on the outside of the property and the goats and chickens are on the middle. And then the dingoes he's got leave them all alone. Also, he's found that he's got less deer on his property than his neighbours do, he thinks, because the dingoes may be keeping the deer population numbers down. So he's great. We're in Victoria and he's certainly a great asset. There's another cattle property in East Gippsland where the young farmers just take videos of the dingoes on their property. Again, they have no stock losses, no problems. There are sheep farmers who are using livestock guardian dogs and finding them incredibly effective. Wayne Waite is one up in Queensland. He is very pro-dingo and pro-non-lethal coexistence measures. It's a matter of really getting the word out and working in dialogue. And I think that with those two things, call them dingoes, not wild dogs. Get the government to actually compensate for stock losses, takes the heat out of the argument, and then we can protect the dingoes and move to non-lethal measures.
0: Yeah, I wanted to also maybe talk more about, 'cause pest species like foxes kill small marsupials and small mammals. I was going to ask if dingoes do that as well, or if, because you said that,
1: That's another really good question. I love it. Dingoes predate on what is most abundant. And the great thing about that is they leave the endangered ones alone because there aren't many of them. It's almost built into the way that they work, which is fabulous. So some traditional owner rangers have been doing scat analysis of dingoes across the country. And what they find time and time again is that dingoes take what's abundant. So, if it's up in Imagine National Park, it's kangaroos. If it's in other places, it might be swamp wallabies, but it's not the little endangered ones.
0: Wow. So they just naturally restore the ecosystem to make it even. Wow. That's amazing.
1: Natural pest managers.
0: And is there anything that listeners can do to help protect dingoes or help spread the word? Or, yeah, is there any way that people can get involved?
1: Yeah, absolutely. There are stacks of ways, and we want people to be really individual with this. Let me give you some options. You can join the organisations that are committed to protecting dingoes. We're an incorporated association, so you're welcome to join our Facebook group, the Dingo Conservancy, and become a paid-up member. You can donate. There's also Defend the Wild is one of our partner organisations, fabulous pro-dingo organisation, as is Dingo Culture, which is the Indigenous voice, the traditional owner voice for dingoes. There'd be three of a number of organisations that are really strongly pro-dingo. You can start to talk to your local members. This is a political thing, and politicians need to know that their voters care and will vote. So even just contacting your local member, it's incredibly important. I think from a southeast Australian perspective, there are two really important things that can be done now. In New South Wales, there's an inquiry into dingo management in New South Wales, New South Wales National Parks. That's fabulous, but we're going to need to follow up with members of parliament making decisions to protect dingoes in national parks. So if you're in New South Wales, now's a really good time to start to reach out to your local members and say, we care about dingoes, this is crazy, what are you doing? Protect them in national parks, particularly given that national parks are meant to be there for the conservation of nature.
0: You're listening to Earth Matters. We were just speaking with Joe Samuel King, the co-founder of the Dingo Conservancy. We're going to be finishing off today's show by hearing from Sonia Grant. She's a First Nations Dingo Coordinator from the organisation Dingo Culture, and she speaks on the connection that First Nations peoples have with dingoes, debunking the theory of wild dogs, and the process by First Nations rangers of traditionally surveying dingoes on country.
2: I say to people, I really hate when we talk about conservation and we talk about the purity of animals. Like, it's not the dingo's fault that it happened to mate with a domestic dog, because we brought dogs into, you know, colonisers brought dogs into the country, and the dingo may have mated, but one of the myths is that dingoes readily mate with domestic dogs. Well, that, through the DNA genetics testing that's finally been done by Dr. Kylie Cairns and other scientists now, proves that what we're actually lethally controlling out there on country are dingoes. There's no such thing as a wild dog, you know. And I'll give you a perfect example. Like, in my role as the National First Nations Dingo Coordinator, working at Girigan Aboriginal Corporation. So our Girigan rangers up there have been doing their dingo monitoring program. And what we do is when the community will call us, or the rangers will be out on country and they say, oh, Anison, we've got a dead dingo deceased on the highway. Someone's hit it and killed it. So the rangers will go out and they will clip a small piece of their ear. And So this process too has to go through a cultural process. So we had to sit with our elders, and Girigan represents 9 traditional owner groups. So we had to make sure we went to our board through our elders to make sure that, you know, look, because that dingo is family, you know.
3: Sacred, yes.
2: It's sacred. So we had to explain to them why we were snipping the ear. And what that would help us provide evidence for in this contemporary world that we live in, you know. And so we got the blessing of our elders and our traditional owners, and so we started collecting the ears and sending them to Dr. Kylie Cairns at the University of New South Wales to be tested. And I'll give you an example. One of the ear samples that came back, the dingo... It was a black and tan dingo. It was just outside, 10-minute drive outside my hometown of Tully. And the percentage was 96% dingo ancestry, with the remaining percent being what they called 6th-generation dog ancestry. So what that essentially means, if you look at the lifespan, science says that the lifespan of a dingo can be 10 to 15 years. So if you say 15 years, 6 generations ago, you know, that's nearly 180 years, you know, that dingo had a last relationship with a domestic dog was 6 generations ago. And so the consensus in science is that if their 4th, 5th, or 6th generation dog ancestry in a dingo DNA, they're basically a pure dingo, because they are essentially still doing the role that they were made to do out in nature, and that is keep the balance, you know. They're made to, so they keep kangaroo populations balanced so that other native animals that rely on our native grasses to survive. Everything is connected, you know, and when we upset that balance in nature, everything else gets impacted, you know. And when you look at the dingo being an apex predator, there's that thing in science called the trophic cascade. The apex predator has to be at the top of the food chain because it controls everything that comes underneath it, you know. And it's basic science to understand that, and it's what we as Aboriginal people have always known, you know.
0: 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Today's show was all about dingoes, all about the important role that they play in the environment, the struggles in protecting dingoes, and the connection that First Nations peoples have with them. I'm Hannah York. 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

0: Good morning. You're listening to 3CR Community Radio. My name is Sabrina, and it's just past 11:30 on Sunday, the 23rd of August, which means I'll be keeping you company for the next 30 minutes as we talk all about our coasts and marine environments. 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Out of the Blue is broadcast from Wurundjeri country, and I would like to pay my respects to the Wurundjeri people as the traditional owners of this land. And I pay my respects to the custodians of the land and sea right around Australia. This always was and always will be Aboriginal land. It's a beautiful day out there today. I had a lovely bike ride to the station. It is top of 17 degrees, I think, today. Don't fact check me. Not a cloud in the sky when I was on my way here. So hopefully wherever you're listening, you're enjoying that. Or sometimes when I'm listening to the radio, I'm just cleaning my bathroom. So if that's you, then good for you. On today's show, I'm going to be talking to Dr. Kim Reid, who is a climate scientist at the University of Melbourne. And we're going to be talking all about this thing called El Niño. Ever heard of it? I'll have more to say about that right after this.
1: We have got something very special here up at Camp Sovereignty, Grandmother Moon, Full Moon, at end of the month. Camp Sovereignty presents Rock Against Racism. Remember the Rock Against Racism back in the day? Yeah, so from 2 p.m. to 8 p.m, Sunday the 30th of August, at Camp Sovereignty, Linlithgow Avenue, not the King Domain, Melbourne. Rock Against Racism is a free concert held in honour of all those ready to stand strong against the racist attack on the camp. Come dance and spread the love, hey? Rock Against Racism, 2 p.m. to 8 p.m. on the 30th of August, Grandmother Moon Night at Camp Sovereignty.
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0: You're listening to 3CR Community Radio. This is Out of the Blue. And this morning, we're going to be talking all about the world's most famous, I think, climate phenomenon, El Niño. Not sure about you, but I see a lot of headlines about El Niño, and to me, some of them seem a little sensationalized, maybe a little bit exaggerated, and it feels like I'm seeing clickbait articles about El Niño Armageddon all the time now. I've even seen more in the past 24 hours, which might make you think that I'm like tapped into the zeitgeist with this episode, but genuinely, there's headlines about it all the time. And I find myself thinking, what does it all mean? What is El Niño? Maybe you feel the same and you find yourself asking the exact same questions. Well, luckily for both of us, I have some answers. I sat down with Dr. Kim Reid, who is a climate scientist at the University of Melbourne, and she's a bit of an expert on the topic of El Niño. Here's what she had to say.
4: Thanks so much for joining me today, Kim. I'm really excited to talk to you. The topic of El Niño, I know in the media there's like a lot of buzz around it, but I guess can you explain sort of in a simple way, what does it all mean? Like when we're in El Niño, putting that in inverted commas, what's actually going on, I guess, in the atmosphere and in the ocean?
5: Yeah, El Niño always creates a lot of buzz. But first of all, El Niño has been happening for thousands of years. It's not a brand new thing. And it's a naturally occurring variation in ocean temperature and winds across the Pacific Ocean. So during El Niño, we tend to get warmer ocean temperatures over in the eastern side of the Pacific Ocean, central and eastern side, so near South America. And we also get a weakening of the trade winds that would typically blow from east to west across the Pacific Ocean near the equator towards Australia. And on top of that, there's normally a region of storm activity called the Walker Circulation that hovers around sort of northern Australia. And during El Nino, that shifts out across the Pacific Ocean, drawing moisture and clouds away from Australia. So the atmosphere and ocean kind of work together to reduce the amount of moist air hitting Australia.
4: Interesting. So I feel like maybe in the last 5 years, it feels like it's gotten all of this like attention in the media, but it's always been a thing.
5: It's always been a thing. So El Nino is part of a broader, what we call oscillation. So you've probably heard the other side of it, La Nina, which is the reverse of everything I just said. Stronger trade winds, colder waters in the eastern Pacific, typically wetter for Australia. And this oscillation between El Nino and La Nina typically occurs every 3 to 7 years, although we have had a few back-to-back events in the last few years, which has caught people's attention, especially because we've also had some quite extreme weather associated with these.
4: Yeah. Is that like normal to have multiple events back-to-back, or is it kind of like a sort of random thing that happened within the range of normalcy, or is it abnormal?
5: Yeah, it's not weird to get two back-to-back. A few years ago, we had 3 La Niñas in a row. That was weird. So 3 is unusual. 2 back-to-back's normal. 1 by itself is also pretty normal. So it's just in the range of normal. I guess the thing that is weird is we're getting fewer just normal years, so years that aren't La Niña or El Niño. And that's probably why it feels like it's been in the news a lot lately.
4: Yeah, oh, that's interesting. And I see a lot of headlines talking about super El Nino or record-breaking El Nino. Does that mean record-breaking temperature?
5: That's a great question, and something people always assume. And a lot of the early headlines were saying that as well. I saw headlines saying catastrophic El Nino could bring catastrophic weather. And there's a lot to unpack there, so I'll go through it slowly. First, what even is a super El Nino? Well, we measure the strength of an El Nino based on those ocean temperatures in the eastern Pacific. So we take a box, which is called Nino 3.4, and it's just a rectangle over the middle of the Pacific Ocean, and we average the ocean temperatures in that box. And when the temperatures in that box exceed 0.8 degrees above average, that's when we're in an El Nino threshold. So that's when the Bureau of Meteorology, along with a couple of other criteria relating to the winds, that's when they'll declare El Nino. Now, a super El Nino is when that threshold or that warming in the Pacific exceeds 2 degrees above normal, which is quite unusual. I think it's possibly the second standard deviation. And so it's basically a lot warmer in that eastern Pacific region.
4: So did you say above 0.8 above average is like what you would maybe call regular, and then above 2 degrees is in like the super category?
5: Right. Although the BOM, the Bureau of Meteorology, and the World Meteorological Organization don't say super El Nino.
4: Okay.
5: They just say strong El Nino. They also don't say Godzilla or Kraken El Nino, which I've also seen.
4: Great. And you've mentioned ocean temperatures. How do they measure the ocean temperature? Is it with satellite?
5: It's satellite and buoys mostly, so moorings out in the ocean.
4: Interesting.
5: Yeah, so what's really important to know about the strength of an El Nino is that's just one component of it. So as I mentioned, it's not just the ocean temperature, but it's the weakening of the trade winds that also makes an El Nino. And for Australia, because we're over on the other side of the Pacific Ocean to where that blob of warm water is, it's the strength of the warm water, so how hot it is, doesn't actually have a direct correlation to the rainfall that we get here in Australia. So a stronger El Nino doesn't necessarily mean drier conditions. We can get really dry conditions in a just normal El Nino, and we can get kind of average conditions in a super El Nino. So it depends on a whole lot of factors, not just whether we're in a super El Nino or not.
4: I guess the thing that probably comes to a lot of people's minds when we think of like extreme weather conditions, really hot, really dry temperatures, would be the bushfires in 2019-2020. Was that an El Nino year?
5: That's a great example because it actually wasn't an El Nino year. So what was interesting about 2019-2020 is that there'd been 3 years of really dry conditions in the New South Wales, part of Victoria region as well. And there was a weak El Nino during part of it, but the part that was particularly noteworthy wasn't the El Nino, it was what was happening in the Indian Ocean. So El Nino's cousin in the Indian Ocean, called the Indian Ocean Dipole, is kind of the same idea where you have differences in temperature across the Indian Ocean basin and differences in the strength of the winds across the Indian Ocean. And so when there's warm water to the northwest of Australia, that's called a negative Indian Ocean Dipole, and that's when we tend to get more rain and more northwest cloud bands that can stretch from Broome to Hobart across Australia. But when we have cooler ocean temperatures in the north off the northwest of Australia, that's when we're in what's called a positive Indian Ocean Dipole. And the combination of a positive Indian Ocean Dipole plus El Nino is often when we get our most severe droughts, and that's what really characterized 2019.
4: Yep.
5: It wasn't what happened in the Pacific, it was what was going on in the Indian Ocean that had a much stronger influence.
4: Ah, interesting. Ah, okay. Now, you mentioned that, so they're measuring the temperature off in the eastern side of the Pacific. El Nino is, as I understand, not just something that affects Australia. What kind of effects would we expect, I guess, in other places around the world?
5: Yeah, that's right. El Nino is a global phenomenon and impacts the whole world.
0: You're listening to Out of the Blue on 3CR Community Radio. That was Dr. Kim Reid, climate scientist from the University of Melbourne, who has been telling us all about El Nino. At this point in the interview, we had to pause because an ambulance started going past with the sirens on. I was interviewing Kim on campus in the McCoy building at Melbourne Uni, which is pretty close to all the hospitals, so this kind of thing is to be expected. So while Kim and I wait for the ambulance to go past, let's have a song.

0: You're listening to Out of the Blue on 3CR Community Radio. That was John Lennon by Grace Cummings from her new album, Blood Horse, which is, that's the word Blood Horse with an exclamation mark after it, is the name of the album. That was just released last week. Highly recommend giving it a listen. Today on Out of the Blue, I've been talking all about El Niño and the relationships between our atmosphere and ocean and how it all plays out around the globe. I have been talking to Dr. Kim Reid, who is a climate scientist from the University of Melbourne. And just before the break, Kim was about to start telling me about the effects on El Niño around at different places around the globe. Here is more from Kim.
1: El Niño is a global phenomenon and it impacts weather all over the world. So while we tend to see dry conditions here in Australia, we also see dry conditions in Southeast Asia and India, and that's partially due to that shifting of that region of strong rain and storm activity away from us and towards the middle of the Pacific Ocean. So they sometimes get a later onset or a reduced monsoon in India and Asia. And this can be an issue because, especially in India, they tend to get quite strong heat waves before the monsoon arrives. So they can get really humid heat waves, which is when you get the temperature plus humidity combining to get really dangerous temperatures for humans.
2: Yeah.
1: Because if it's too humid, the human body can't sweat.
2: Yeah.
1: And we can't cool ourselves down.
2: Yeah. I remember it was like a headline that, what's body temperature? 38 or something degrees?
1: Yeah.
2: And they had a day in Indonesia where it was like above 38 degrees for the first time ever maybe, and like 100% humidity.
1: Yeah, that's the scary thing. That's what climate scientists, when we say cities may become uninhabitable, a lot of the time we're talking about the heat and humidity combination.
2: Yeah,
1: where it just gets to a point where the body can't naturally cool, and in a lot of these places there isn't widespread air conditioning.
2: Yeah,
1: there's a lot of poverty, and so that can be a recipe for disaster. So as well as the heat, there's also just the reduction in the much-needed monsoonal rainfall. Southern parts of Africa also see drier conditions during El Niño, and especially if they get back-to-back El Niño years, that can increase the chance of famine. Central America and also Northwest North America can see drier conditions, so like I said, increases the chance of wildfires in Canada. But it's not just drying everywhere, because El Niño shifts rainfall patterns globally, it also means some places actually get wetter. So parts of the Southwest America might see increased rainfall, which is good because they're currently very dry at the moment. And then parts of South America as well might see wetter conditions.
2: That's really interesting. So places that are like not really anywhere near the Pacific, like India and Africa, are also kind of getting effects.
1: Yeah, that's right. I mean, you would think that El Niño would just impact the Americas, but because the planet is so interconnected and basically in simple language, waves like a ripple across a lake, waves can spread out from the Pacific all the way around the world. A lot of places very far away from the Pacific can be impacted.
2: That's really interesting. So on Out of the Blue, we're a program all about coasts and oceans. What can we expect for our oceans and marine environments with El Niño?
1: Yeah, so El Niño has a big impact on the location of fish because the waters are warmer generally. So tropical fish might spread further away from the equator. You might see them in places where you didn't see them previously. And then fish that like cold water might move closer to the poles. So you see shifts in migration routes and just the appearance of fish species that you wouldn't expect in certain locations. And that, of course, has a big impact on the fishing industry. So the reason why it's called El Niño in the first place, which is kind of weird, or you might think it's kind of weird, it doesn't sound very sciencey, but El Niño means little boy in Spanish. And it was originally discovered by Peruvian fishermen back in like the 1600s, because they noticed that there were these warm ocean temperatures that would appear periodically and peak around December. And so they named it after baby Jesus, the little boy child. And Peruvian fishing is still heavily impacted by El Niño today, because when you have warm ocean temperatures, you don't have as much nutrients, because it's the cold water that brings nutrients up from below. And you can lead to, it can lead to quite a large decline in fishing in that region. So there are estimates that past Super El Niños have led to almost a 50% or up to a 50% decline in fish catch near Peru, which of course has a massive impact on their economy and lead to economic hardship.
2: And I can imagine as well, if it's having impacts on migration of species in the ocean, if it's like a one, something that happens once every 3 years or once every however many years, versus if it's something that's happening every single year, then it can have sort of, I guess, knock-on effects in the rest of the ecosystem.
1: Yeah, I admit I don't know heaps about the fish ecosystem, but I'm sure it has. I guess one of the other major issues for the marine environment is, of course, coral bleaching. The warmer oceans just mean the corals are more at risk, and if you have back-to-back events, then it means there's less time for the coral to recover in between bleaching events, and therefore increased chance of dying.
2: That's so interesting. So how long do we expect these conditions to last? And given that, as you've said, it's strong, or perhaps some people would say super El Niño, does that mean that we can expect it to go on for a longer period of time?
1: That's a good question. The short answer is there isn't really a correlation between the strength and the duration. So El Niño events typically peak in the Southern Hemisphere spring and summer. So
2: hot girl summer.
1: Exactly. For the Southern Hemisphere. and then they ease off in autumn, but then they can potentially ramp up again the following winter. So it could last 6 to 9 months. It could last 2 years. We don't really know at this stage yet. The Bureau of Meteorology forecasts to the end of the year are indicating that it will still be around in December, but it's a bit of a wait and see situation.
2: I guess, yeah, we'll have to wait and see. Thanks so much for answering my questions, Kim. That's, certainly given me a lot to think about. Next time I see a crazy headline about El Niño, I'll remember this. Thanks for joining me.
1: Thanks for having me.
0: You're listening to Out of the Blue on 3CR Community Radio. That was Dr. Kim Reid, a climate scientist from the University of Melbourne, and she has been telling me all about El Niño. I had a great time talking to Kim, and I learned a lot. So hopefully you did as well. And next time it's in the news again about El Niño, I will remember back to this conversation. Friends, that is all we have time for today. If you've enjoyed today's program, you can enjoy listening back to any of our previous episodes at 3cr.org.au/radioblue. Be sure to tune in next Sunday at 11:30 a.m. for more Out of the Blue. Now, don't go anywhere, because up next on 3CR is Sally with Out of the Pan. Bye for now.

panoply, panorama, panpipe, pansy, aha, pansexual, knowing no boundaries of sex or gender. Sound interesting? Then join Sally on Sundays at noon for Out of the Pan. All those gender questions making you think too hard? Whether it's transgender, bisexual, polyamorous or beyond, we'll throw those questions into the pan and cook up the answers for you. 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

0: 3CR, 8:55 a.m. 3CR digital, 3cr.org.au, 3CR on demand, out of the pan with Sally, first broadcasting noon through one every Sunday afternoon, currently Australian Eastern Standard Time. Thanks for your company. 3CR broadcasts proudly from the lands of the Kulin Nations at the overlap of the contested lands of the Wurundjeri and Bunurong peoples. And we pay respect to elders past, present and emerging. Hello to any Aboriginal, Torres Strait Islander, First Nations people tuning in from whichever lands you are on, acknowledging your connection to lands and waters and that it always was, always will be Aboriginal land. I'm Sally Goldner. I use the pronouns she and her, and this is Out of the Pan, as I like to say, pan meaning knowing no boundaries of and getting beyond binaries, all that sort of thing. And we cover a whole range of issues, and I'll introduce my guest to talk about an issue that perhaps doesn't get talked about enough in just a second. There's lots of ways to get in touch with this show, and also want to acknowledge that as well. You can do so via email, outofthepan855@gmail.com, SMS 61456751215, Twitter, Mastodon, Blue Sky, and Instagram at Sal Gold Said So, and that's the bottom line, and posts on Facebook, 3CR 855 AM Melbourne, and my page Sally Goldner. Postal address, PO Box 1277 Collingwood 3066. Any opinions I express on the show are strictly my own. And don't believe there'll be any content notes today, but we'll give numbers if needed. And opened up today with Dragon Blue Blue, which reminds me, of course, to thank the crew from Out of the Blue, diving deep for the Marine News as they do every Sunday morning from 11:30 till noon. And someone who happily survived their first time, as we like to call it, driving the big Starship Enterprise panel that controls all the buttons on 3CR. Well done for doing that. It's part of community radio. If you want to get involved in community radio, get in touch with us via our website and or perhaps call the office during business hours. Well, LGBTIQA+, can sometimes be not understood, misunderstood, inaccurately referred to. Well, I've got someone in the studio with me to talk all about that, current issues and more. And it is my pleasure to welcome, to the first time in the 3CR building, it is my pleasure to welcome in my guest today, and Paul Byrne Moroney. Welcome to 3CR.
1: Thank you so much. I'm just thrilled to be here. Thanks for the invitation.
0: It is my pleasure, and I think we'll mention it straight away. You're no stranger to radio, but this time you're on the other side of the proverbial panel.
1: Well, I'm also on the other side of the river. you know, and many of the listeners will know that there is a wonderful radio station over there at the Victorian Pride Centre, Joy 94.9, and I've got the only intersex radio show that we know of in the world, the INUS, Thursdays 6 till 7. But we're not here to talk about that. I would love you to tune in. But, yeah, we're here to talk, to unpack maybe some of the myths of what it means to be intersex and clarify. And as Sally rightly said, some of the issues that some of our community faces.
0: Well, there is a lot to talk about. And look, I'm a firm believer that the more people of, as I like to call it, lived expertise we have talking the range of LGBTIQA+ issues, we need it always. I think it's always a good thing. But of course, in these times which are proving challenging at times, we need it more than ever. Where to start? I might ask to start first by just telling you a little bit about yourself. You're known as an intersex advocate and speaker, and I don't mean a hi-fi one or a TV one.
1: Could be.
0: Or a radio speaker.
1: Yeah,
0: No woofing or tweeting, not that sort of speaker, but seriously, just to start by describing a little bit about yourself, Paul.
1: Yep, yeah, sure. And importantly, too, on that note, too, understanding that for most of my life, I didn't know that I'm intersex, that I have an innate variation of sex characteristics. So I spent my youth hiding my body away from the age of 7. I used to fold my arms in front of me, pushing out my chest and my biceps to try to look as big as my brothers and my friends. used to avoid going swimming in swimming pools. I started to create a kind of a narrative of protection that I didn't like to wear Speedos, but I was happy to wear board shorts. I avoided school sports, and I also declared myself an equalist very early on, not knowing that I actually didn't have virtually any testosterone racing in my body to motivate me to be better than someone else. Yeah, that affected my social life. I avoided intimacy because I didn't want to be seen. And eventually I found myself at a meditation center, actually not far from where we're sitting today in Fitzroy. And in 1993 did a course called Freedom from Fear. And that gave me the understanding that I could face anything that followed sharing my life experience for the first time. I'd never spoken to my parents or anyone about what I was going through on a daily basis, and I rang the sexual health clinic, and about 6 months later I learned that I've got XXY sex chromosomes. I was told I have Klinefelter syndrome, that I'm infertile, that I'll be on testosterone replacement therapy for the rest of my life, and I was sent on my way.
0: Now that there's a couple of things there. Can you remember? This might sound a silly question, but can you remember what it felt? Can you remember? This might sound a silly question, but can you remember what it felt like at the time?

0: variations, if you like, in their chromosomes. And this is just one, it's important to understand, this is just one intersex variation or one in eight variation of sex characteristics, and there's over 40 of them. But this is my one, this is my lived experience. So what it means is that my body doesn't never produced much testosterone, extremely low levels, a little bit more than the typical female, but nonetheless, because of the Y chromosome, I'm a male. And there are female XXY people out there as well. Important to say that. Obviously fewer. But this particular lack of testosterone leads to hypertonia from birth. So the developmental milestones were slower. So my mother was able to share in hindsight that it took me longer to crawl, to walk, to roll over, to even hold my head up as a newborn. And then later to be able to speak. So there was also cognitive challenges going on that we now know are akin to ADHD and autism and things like that that are directly attributable to my variation. And therefore, those things are traits and potentially could have been signposts as well. No one ever thinks, oh, this child's acting like they have ADHD. Maybe they've got an extra X chromosome.
1: No, I mean, there's a few layers in that. First of all, most people, you know, perhaps don't even want to think about ADHD and, for that matter, autism and other forms of neurodivergence, but they're probably not aware of or wouldn't think to think, about variations of sex characteristics. Would be the first thought I'd have. I think I want to clarify, 1 in 500 was the statistic you mentioned. Now, is that for your particular situation for all chromosomal variations or something else again?
0: 4XXY. So there was a study done a few years ago that I can't remember the details in the States or something that suggested that 1.7% of the of all populations have an innate variation of sex characteristics. So we kind of use that statistic, but we'll talk about it later. Not being included in the census and things like that means that we're not able to actually identify the percentage in Australia. And that would be extremely helpful. But we just throw that figure around. But yes, and some of the other variations that one might hear about, AIS, I hate using the pathologized language, but it's necessary, androgen insensitivity syndrome, when someone has a Y chromosome, but their body doesn't respond to the Y and the androgens, so they are women. That these variations might occur in 1 in 10,000 or 1 in 20,000. So, you know, and Turner syndrome having an X chromosome, things like this. We are trying to depathologize our community as best as we can because even the AMA last year at the National Conference put forward a motion that our community be recognized as being part of human diversity.
1: Which is all it is. I mean, intersex... variation of sex characteristics is different to, we'll call it the 98.3% of the population, but it's not better, it's not worse, it's just different in a neutral underlying 48 font sense of the word.
0: And our physicality, which could be our genitals, our chromosomes, our reproductive systems, we're all on a spectrum of maleness and femaleness, and it's important to share with the listeners that intersex is not a third biological sex category.
1: No,
0: we're correct. Within a spectrum of maleness and femaleness, and some people are more typical than others, we're less typical than others, but it's all a case of being male or female and just having physical differences.
1: Yeah, well look, that's exactly it. I mean, we're all, as I say, different in that way, and even if, just for a second, putting aside variation of sex characteristics, I'm sure in many ways, even including on maleness and femaleness, the 98.3%, the 48.15, who we can instantly go, oh, put M on a birth certificate and 48.15F, there's probably differences in there as well. We just maybe haven't spotted them, don't know them, or they're not viewed negatively by medicine and science.
0: Absolutely. And in Australia there has been an option to put an alternative marker, if you like, on birth certificates for quite a while for intersex, as in i.e. intermediate.

0: it,
1: mm-hmm.
0: or other, but it's never been used. There is no, that we're aware of, that's never happened, because we're male or female. And sometimes, at least in terms of the appearance of the genitals at birth, it may be more difficult to define that maleness, yep, or femaleness, but... I mean, this is where we start to come up against some of the issues for our community, yeah, about choices being, cosmetic choices being made, yes, around that. But yeah, but it's just important to know that we are just part of that spectrum. Yeah.
1: Well, that is the thing, and it leads us into the topic, as we talk about variation of sex characteristics, on 3CR 855 AM. 3CR Digital, 3cr.org.au, and 3CR On Demand, with my guest Paul Byrne Moroney. You know, the situation where the variation is, I'll say, different to expectations of, in big, big, big inverted commas, expected as a say male or expected female, and what happens. And I think I'd hope amongst 3CR listeners there's some awareness of that, but I won't assume it, so just a little bit on that. But also, what's been the outcomes of that, and what are we now trying to do to prevent things from... to get better outcomes, let's say, might be a good way to frame that question. You know, so the whole surgery thing, where it's been and where are we at now and what are we doing? Yeah.
0: So we are very clear that sometimes it is medically necessary to do a surgical procedure on a newborn or a child for their health. There are some innate variations of sex characteristics that another trait of them, for example, is salt wasting. So if that's occurring, this child is not going to survive, and it's necessary to have interventions. Mm. However, for anyone who has atypical, unfortunately the word that is bandied around is ambiguous, mm-hmm. and ambiguous immediately brings up, oh well, we can't have a child growing up with ambiguous genitalia. Mm. What's going to be the stigma and their experience growing up in school? What's their sense of self, you know, going to be around that? And to be frank, the legislation that we now have in the ACT in Victoria, which we will unpack a bit, is saying it is not the choice of a surgeon, and it is not the choice of the parents to decide who that child is.
1: Yep.
0: And even what they will be raised as, because there is no evidence. The only evidence is that if children have these medically unnecessary cosmetic procedures on them, they end up having lots more surgeries, lot more intervention, lot more attention drawn to them, and a lot more trauma, and even more stigma. And also, too, they're often told to hide away, to not say anything, to that they are basically a human anomaly that should never be discussed. So there's no evidence, there's never been any evidence to suggest that having doing these surgeries benefits the child and later the adult. It's also obvious that a baby doesn't have the agency to identify as anything or, you know, that sort of thing. So all we are saying is that medically unnecessary, that any procedure that can be deferred until an individual is able to make an informed decision for himself needs to be deferred. And now that is enshrined in law in the ACT in Victoria.
1: Yeah, and in the ACT in Victoria, and you know, the ACT, a lot of work went into that legislation to sort of make it as best as possible. And you know, whilst obviously there might be dot and comma variations around the states and territories, it gave a good template, but we'd hope it could be as consistent as possible as we move around all eight states and territories and get it done, which would be wonderful. But you've answered a question there in relation to the panel. And there's two things there. Tell us a little about the panel, how that, who's on it, how it works, and also now is it a recommendation or a directive that the panel gives in the Victoria and the ACT?
0: That I'll be honest, I'm not entirely across all of that high-level legislative information.
1: Mm-hmm.
0: What I do know is, from a learning perspective, from the ACT, in the few years that it's been, it came into law in 2023, so we're only three years into it.
1: Yeah.
0: One of the important factors is the composition of the advisory group. So if a child is born, then under law there needs to be a discussion, or it needs to be deferred to an advisory group to discuss whether or not a procedure should happen, whether mm-hmm. or not it's necessary. If it's a no-brainer for the listeners that if those committees are top-heavy with medical people who all of their life have learned through school and practiced that basically these children are born with abnormalities, that it is necessary to operate. And then you have a small number of people with lived experience, as in they are intersex on that panel, then that's going to complicate those decisions.
1: Yeah.
0: And it also gives lesser voice to those with the lived experience who can say, hang on a minute, that happened to me.
1: Mm.
0: You're wrong.
1: Mm-hmm.
0: Everything that you've argued for why this procedure should proceed is not accurate.
1: Yeah.
0: You can't provide me the evidence of it, and I can provide you the evidence of the opposite. So there needs to be a complementary representation. And when governments say that they value lived experience, it needs to be genuine.
1: Yeah, not token.
0: They need to actually not do, exactly. And there's just been for too long too much tokenism around this. We really want to hear from you.
1: Yeah, hear from us, but are you really listening? Are you going to take action that we recommend, et cetera?
0: Yeah.
1: Yes.
0: Yeah. Mm. And one thing that listeners, if you're not sure, we now have in Victoria the health safeguards for people born with variations of sex characteristics, 2025. And one of the differences with this particular one is it also has the Restricted Medical Treatment Oversight Panel, as it's called here in Victoria, but it's also a little stick. And that little stick is that there's been an introduction of a prohibition against knowingly or recklessly providing unapproved medical treatment in certain circumstances. So basically, that means if that a hospital or a physician does do surgeries on a child that were not necessary, but to the extent that they are doing it regularly, recklessly, then they can be held to account.
1: Good.
0: And that doesn't exist in the ACT provisions.
1: Okay.
0: Under their law. So there are, and also Tasmania actually is also starting to progress.
1: Ooh.
0: The potential. We can't talk about it. There's a lot of cloak and dagger going on, as there always is with legislation.
1: Yeah.
0: But that they may well be the next cab off the rank.
1: Yeah.
0: Jurisdictionally, to protect our children. And, you know, this law just hasn't suddenly arrived on our doorstep.
1: No.
0: This is the work of Morgan Carpenter, Tony Briffer, and so many people. And it's important, listeners, for you to understand, this isn't my lived experience. So when the Victorian legislation came through, I was being asked to be interviewed on camera about it because I was at the Parliament. I said, no, I'm not the person to speak to. Just because I'm intersex doesn't mean that I've had surgeries and that I can share that. There are plenty of other people here that you should be speaking to.
1: Yeah.
0: And many of those their stories are covered in the Equality Australia report, The Missing Voice, which I encourage listeners to have a look at as well. But yeah, it's the legislation has come about after decades of advocacy.
1: Yeah.
0: And it's about time.
1: Well, very, very much so. It's about time. The next step in my has to be to get this around to the remaining six states and territories. And I'd heard Tasmania's the likely next cab off the rank as well. It seems that Tasmania, I think somehow, it's the nature of their parliament that it's a smaller population, it's probably easier to connect people, get the work done, whereas the far-flung areas of our bigger states and territories, combined with also a small population in a large area, can make things difficult, which is why...
0: And also the structure of the parliament.
1: Yes, well, that's the thing there. Upper house has a lot of independence, genuine, you know, genuine independence and that sort of thing, and the lower house elected by proportional representation. Yeah, and I think this is the thing that perhaps people are not quite clear about. There's a whole range of variations of sex characteristics, genitals, chromosomes, hormones, and so not everyone, that lived expertise will have its, for lack of better words, those sort of subgroupings, if you like. Yeah.
0: Yeah, it's also important to know, for example, when I learned at the age of 28 in 1994 that I have Klinefelter syndrome, I had to learn for myself. I didn't hear the word intersex until 10 years ago.
1: Okay.
0: 22 years later.
1: Wowzies.
0: And to this day, my endocrinologists out at Monash Health don't consider people with sex chromosome variations to be intersex. So there are a large... That's why we're... And you're hearing it today, listeners, that Sally and I are shifting between using the word intersex and to innate variation to sex characteristics, because there is a large number of people with different types of variations that have only ever known the medical term to describe themselves, such as Klinefelter syndrome and myself. So I didn't... as I said, I was sent on my way, not even with psychological support or referrals about how these hormones were going to affect my body and my mind and my libido, for that matter, which was a whole, you know, I basically had puberty at the age of 30.
1: Wow.
0: You know, and there's just no support. So what often happens, and you might be alluding to this, Sally, is that peer support organisations grow around particular variations. So...
1: Yeah.
0: The Klinefelter syndrome. I founded the Klinefelter syndrome support group of Victoria in 2006 with another member of my community when we were both asked to go and speak at the Children's Hospital in Melbourne.
1: Right.
0: There were a number of parents there, and the physicians, nurses, doctors stood up there and said only about 30% of XXY people or Klinefelter people will ever know, and that's because they don't have any symptoms. That's because they're asymptomatic. And I stood up for my talk and I began by saying everything that you and you said is total bullshit.
1: Whoa.
0: Total. Yes, I know the time of day. But
1: no,
0: that's
1: all
0: okay.
1: Right. No.
0: That's word for word. That's what I said.
1: No, that's fine.
0: And their faces dropped and I said, I experienced hell, a hellish life. All of the things I've learned about Klinefelter's since I... learned about it, which was at that point 12 years previous, I had. And I can say now in 2026 that I have met many, many people in my variation who learned about it late in life, some as age of 50 or 60 or 70, every single one of them. When you go through the checklist of what it means to have this variation, says, yep, that happened to me, yep, that happened to me, yep, that happened to me. So it's... The medical profession, if they're saying that we're asymptomatic, they're trying to get off the hook.
1: Yep.
0: Of the fact that they don't know enough about us to recognise it and to be able to go down the pathways necessary to recognise it and support those individuals.
1: Yeah. Look, just clarifying my response, it was like, I was just sort of like, wow, well, you know, sort of, I think we need to call things as they are and be assertive. It's just, yeah. I wonder how they took that, not that it... That,
0: well, they, that? Well, you know, well, as I say, their jaws dropped. You know, we talk about hierarchies. I was there to talk about my lived experience, which I've been doing ever since.
1: Yeah.
0: Hundreds of talks. They were the top of the medical, you know, hierarchy, and they were no doubt shocked that I said that to them. But out of that, his name was Kieran, and I started the support group. And also at that time, we also have Australian X and Y Spectrum Support Group, AXIS, which is the Australian one, not the American one.
1: Yep.
0: So they're supporting people with a range of sex characteristics. We have Peer Support Australia, which used to be AIS, Androgen Insensitivity Support Group of Australia, but that is now Peer Support Australia, and I'm the Victorian rep for that.
1: Gotcha.
0: So, you know, and that is now a support group for every person in Australia who has an innate variation. We have retreats. We have our wonderful Interlink Psychosocial Support, which is an accredited support service. And we're going the big guns, you know, now, but we are still only a small number of people in the community.
1: Of course, yeah. You know, there are two things I just wanted to clear up or clarify, from our conversation far. In relation to the legislation in Vic and ACTE.
0: Yes.
1: So the panel has a discussion on whether a surgery is needed or not. Can parents / guardians, is it compulsory for them to follow that recommendation?
0: Yes.
1: They must. Okay.
0: The whole point of having the oversight panel is to I know this is controversial, that I think it's always going to be controversial. For example, might even be in Tasmania a discussion about whether or not parents should be members of the oversight panel, the actual parents of the child. And of course, there's always the argument that parents have the right to make decisions about the health and well-being of their child in every capacity. And so they might be feeling disempowered and extremely uncomfortable that they can't make decisions about those surgeries. That through education. So the intersex community here in Australia now have Yellow Tick, which is an accredited intersex inclusion training available to hospitals, schools, you name it. Often because Rainbow Tick accreditation just didn't adequately include us, so we've done it ourselves. Education is the key.
1: Yeah.
0: And so whether parents are on those panels or not, the key is how the decisions are communicated to them and how they are supported to understand why decisions were made, and that the procedures that we're talking about are deferrable, and they could happen, can happen later in life if their child, when they're able to make an informed decision for themselves, which may be in their mid or later teens or adult time, can make that decision for themselves, and it's not going to be problematic for their child for that deferral to occur. As I said, if a procedure is medically necessary,
1: go for it.
0: Then it will take place. But it's like sometimes when I do my talks, we often say that intersex people are 1.7% of the population, same as people with red hair.
1: Yep.
0: If a child was born today at the Children's Hospital and they had red hair, you could see that they had red hair when they were born.
1: Yeah.
0: And the physicians went to the parents and said, look, only 1.7% of the population has red hair. Most have brown, blonde, or black hair. We're concerned that your child might experience stigma, might be teased growing up, that they're going to really struggle with their comfort around who they are. And so we've developed some pills so that and your child will need to take them for the rest of their life. Would you like your child to have blonde, black, or brown hair?
1: Gotcha.
0: Now, if listeners consider that to be completely off the wall, you know, illogical, then ludicrous, similarly we are saying, why is that absurd? And operating on intersex kids, not absurd.
1: I'm with you. That's a brilliant, brilliant, brilliant way to put it. That just makes, you know, makes it so clear. And, you know, the thing is, in the past, we know parents didn't get any information or have any say in it at all. And it needs to be, as you say, an informed choice. And that's, as you say, it's communication so critical. And that's communicating it in a way that gets it across. That is, like, excellent.
0: And people often say, you know, if you've met someone with red hair, chances are you've met an intersex person. But I like to reverse it. If you've met an intersex person, then you likely met someone with red hair. And if people are like, but of course I've met someone with red hair.
1: Well, unless they, what is it, dye the tips blonde.
0: Oh, I was actually at my, I go to hydrotherapy at Watermark in Greensboro, and I was there recently, and I there was 40 people there using the facilities, and 15 of them had red hair. And I'm thinking this 1.7%, just on the group I've got in front of me, is total rubbish. 25%, excuse me. But there are only one, you know, let's call it 1.7 to 2%.
1: They weren't dyeing their roots dark or blonde.
0: No. Yeah. Well, some of the older people in the pool may well have been.
1: Yes.
0: So I may have taken a guess there. But no, that was a large number. And I guess the other thing, and I, you know, it's difficult for, I'm sure, listeners to hear this type of thing as well, in reference to our differences recognisable in vitro.
1: Yeah.
0: But sadly, name an IVF clinic in Australia, Melbourne, anywhere and around the world where they do prenatal or you know, vitro tests around recognising if a embryo carries a certain condition, for want of a better term, when they learn that a child is XXY, invariably the embryo is discarded. This test has been available in Australia since the early 70s. I was born in 1966. Had I been conceived by my parents in the 70s, there is a high likelihood I would not be sitting here in the studio today.
1: Wow.
0: And in some countries around the world, like Scandinavia, because it's the same test to test for Down syndrome and things like that, people with certain innate variations of sex characteristics don't exist. Now, I've got a degree, relationships, I've achieved a great deal in my life. I've been a zookeeper, a tour guide, all these wonderful things. You know, it's eugenics, 101.
1: Yep.
0: You know, based on fear that some person in the reproductive industry, the assisted reproductive technologies industry, is saying them, your child might have some learning difficulties, or they may not be able to have a child. Now, that's not an absolute.
1: Yeah.
0: You know, I could have had children through procedures available now to find viable sperm in my testes. It's not an absolute, but we're being discarded, we're being eliminated from society. That's tough to hear, but again, I don't want anyone out there with red hair or any other difference in appearance, and it can be triggering. But if that test did pick up even some of those other physical characteristics, and parents were being offered the opportunity to not continue the pregnancy because of those differences, how absurd would that be? But that's happening all the time.
1: Yeah, all over the world. It's sobering and it's frightening. But, you know, as you say, we've got to say it. I will say to people, if there is anything, that is distressing, please talk to someone about it. And I'm going to I hope that QLife, including Switchboard, might be a good place to talk to, for people with variation of sex characteristics and intersex, which I also have a question about in terms of that terminology. But if that is a good place, then 1-800-184-527. Because it's not for me as an endosex person to say whether it is.
0: Yeah, well, Intersex Peer Support Australia for our community is the best place to tap into. So
1: I'll put the link to that.
0: isupport.org.au. There are a lot of LGBTIQA+ organisations. Thorn Harbour comes to mind as well. But again, they don't have people working there that have lived experiences.
1: Yeah, which is the critical thing. Yep. Yeah. All right, and I'll put the link to IPSA into chat. Now, the thing that I want... into the podcast link for the show.
0: Sure, sure.
1: Now, the thing that I wanted to clarify is I would like to be precise on the difference between variation of sex characteristics and intersex. You know, what does each cover and what doesn't each cover, even though IPSA's website does have it. Let's get it onto the
0: Yeah, and if listeners want to dive deep into that, go to interaction.org.au. Yep. That's our national advocacy organisation. And also ilink.net.au, because that's not only our psychosocial support organisation and work, it's also a resource hub. So that's been set up to provide that sort of information on the different variations. But in terms of your question, intersex historically, mm-hmm. if we go way back, yeah. was used as a term to effectively mean the hermaphrodite type
1: yeah.
0: individual. And I use that term historical context.
1: Yeah.
0: There are many people in our community who embrace the term, just as I'm not a queer person, but a large, probably most LGBTIQA plus people might embrace the term queer. So it's about not making assumptions on the applicability of terminology. But what intersex is now, contemporarily, is an umbrella term.
1: Yeah.
0: For people born with innate variations of sex characteristics, that might be their gonads, their chromosomes, their reproductive and their hormones. So it's purely, and when I put that to my endocrinologist, who doesn't think I'm intersex, the penny dropped for her and she said, oh, now I get it. Because she'd come through those years of medicalization and other terms, you know, like, and listeners, you'll know, you know, the old Tin Pan Alley from the 19th century, the bearded lady, all that sort of stuff, you know. Certainly sometimes they might have put a beard on a woman, but we know from a fact that our community was often subject to that type of, you know, horrible circumstance of being put in a cage because of the difference. And so it was more, for those intersex variations that were more overtly presenting as being, you know, marrying maleness and femaleness, that's the old term of intersex. Now it's an umbrella term. And therefore, when we encourage people to go to these websites to learn about the many variations, they're all innate variations of sex characteristics and they're intersex variations.
1: Right. Okay. Thank you for putting that one across.
0: I hope I managed to hold my thoughts together enough to explain that well.
1: Well, it is your lived expertise. So, you know, I genuinely say I'm sure it is good. There is something else, of course, that a couple of things we need to cover as we get, the time flies so fast. Here we are at, as we broadcast, it's around this program for the first time, it's nearly a quarter to one. But there are two more things to cover. One, which actually could be a bit challenging, but I think we've got to talk about it, the census. Intersex people not included. I have heard different, I'm going to put in inverted commas, explanations. But I'm not someone of their lived expertise. You are, so you might know more than me. I'd welcome your thoughts. I'll just leave it at that and ask for your thoughts on the census process, the outcomes, and what needs to change to make sure we get it right in 2031.
0: Indeed, by which time I'll be 65, so it would be nice to be counted by then.
1: Yeah.
0: We have been told, no guarantees. So, again, even myself, only knowing the word intersex for 10 years, I've been involved in advocacy around the census for 7 or 8 years.
1: Yeah.
0: When here in Victoria and regionally across the country, LGBTIQA plus people were invited to come to consultation forums to talk about the benefits of being included in the census. Continue to be part of that process. Morgan Carpenter at the higher level with the Attorney General's office and more directly the ABS has been a part of that. And of course, Tony Briffer and so many more.
1: Mm-hmm.
0: We, as I mentioned before, 1.7 at a minimum percent of the population. Those people and if you know otherwise, what I've read, Sally, those people who are transgender or, you know, genderverse, come in at 0.9% of the population.
1: Mm-hmm.
0: So call it half.
1: Yeah.
0: But, and yet this year, and we celebrate this, of course, rightly so, gender and sexual diversity has now been added to the census.
1: Yeah.
0: But for the our community, we haven't. And what are the odd things about, I mean, it's very upsetting to be told again and again and again that if they weren't able to come up with an appropriate question to ask that would be understood by the average person responding to the census on census night. That is a requirement for any question in the census, yeah. And it always has been.
1: Yeah.
0: For the online form, in the questions about sexuality and gender diversity, there was a button you could push titled More Information. So that if you didn't understand what it was asking, then you could find out and then answer in an informed way. Now, obviously, on a paper copy of the census, that is not true for gender diversity, sexual diversity either. Therefore, why could they not have the question that we would suggest they have, and I won't go into that right now, but... and then have more information as an option so people can learn more about it. Why have it for one and not for the other?
1: Yeah.
0: So the other thing is they say that due to their belief that the Australian population doesn't understand what it means to be intersex or have an innate variation, then the data they would get from the responses can't be relied upon.
1: Yeah.
0: Because people might say yes or no when they are or aren't.
1: Yeah.
0: Because they don't know what it means. That's where education comes in. How much census community education went on around the inclusion of the new questions for gender and sexually diverse prior to the census to support people to understand what it was about?
1: Yep.
0: The same amount that would have been necessary perhaps for our community.
1: Yeah.
0: The only way that we're ever going to be included is if the community and can demonstrate that they understand who we are.
1: Yeah.
0: And that's only going to happen if... our voices are heard. The other challenge with the census now is that a person who's intersex who was assigned, for example, male at birth, who now lives as female or non-binary, but is not transgender.
1: Yeah.
0: The algorithm of the census will class them as transgender. So the irony of not including us in the census is that the data for transgender people... has been skewed.
1: Oh, I'm just propping my head up so it doesn't hit the desk here at 3CR. I mean, hey, I'm all for saying there's more trans people, but not that way, please. Seriously, no.
0: Yeah, and importantly too, and again, you know, we know that the listeners of 3CR are a highly educated bunch of people. It's a no-brainer that by having our information and our data available from the census, then we can recognise how many of us are intersex across the country. We can apply for grants and funding. Yeah. We can it assists with our advocacy for health, for education, and everything that you know from for all of life. The support that we need, and unfortunately, for the next 5 years, we're going to now continue to not have data about our existence and our prevalence and our diversity. And it's just incredibly frustrating that we've now got to get back on the advocacy bandwagon and continue to fight to be included.
1: Yeah, very, very disappointing. Look, I've got to just clear a couple of messages because we are running out of time. So we'll hit the pause button on our conversation there and come back and wrap up the show, tell you what's coming up on Freedom of Species, and finish it all up in just a minute. 3CR, 855 AM, 3CR Digital, 3cr.org.au, 3CR On Demand, Out of the Pan with Sally and guest Paul. 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
1: 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I'll come back and wrap up the conversation with Paul Byrne Moroney in just a second. Just a few things. Some of our recurring listeners, such as Roving and Jenny, have sent in messages about the Sydney Swans. I'll try to be polite and say situation. I'm going to do a special on that next week, and we'll see if there's more information that comes to light. Let the dust settle a little and see what we can do about it and link it to long-term stuff. But in the very short term, if you're listening to this program live in around 6 or 7 minutes, we will have on Freedom of Species, and the team today will be talking about human and non-human animal reproduction and adoption. Rotations at 2, Queering the Air at 3, 3CR Radical Radio. That is your lineup for the middle of this Sunday afternoon. And also thanks to our sponsor, GoKindly, sponsoring Out of the Pan. Paul, there's so much to cover on intersex and variation of sex characteristics, and damn it, I think we've covered most of it, but there's a couple of things left. And I mean, I just feel the census thing leaves me very frustrated. You've explained things so logically, yet intersex got ruled out, and I had some ideas that may have worked, but this is what you said about people listening to people with lived expertise, and treating us equally and all that sort of thing. But you've mentioned a couple of times lots of people have come before you in terms of intersex advocacy. I wanted to mention at least one or two, because last weekend we had the Pride Awards down here, and Tony Briffer, who you've mentioned, one Person of the Year Award.
2: The giant we talk about, being on the shoulders of the giants.
1: Yeah.
2: Tony's the giants of giants in terms of advocacy for our community. Folks, Tony was on 60 Minutes in 2000.
1: Yeah.
2: Has been fighting for our appropriate inclusion, support, protections for the longest time. For anyone who doesn't know, Tony is also an elected official at mm-hmm. Hobson's Bay and went on to become mayor, has been at the forefront of this work, including a document called the Darlington Statement, a consensus statement from our community from 2017. And there are many others. Certainly Tony won Person of the Year at the recent Globe Awards, yeah, and so well deserved. I think I was nominated for the Volunteer Award last year, and had I won, I think they give you 20 seconds to make a speech when you get up there. So if you hear a speech and it's really quick, that's why. So well deserved. And Tony's just so thrilled. Didn't expect to win. Tony's an extremely humble person as well. I would never even dream of having been nominated.
1: Mm.
2: And importantly too, Tony was at the forefront and ultimately led to the legislation here in Victoria for the protection of intersex children, and got in the ear of every single imaginable politician. I was in the chamber with Tony and others when that legislation was passed. Tony, understandably, was weeping with joy and elation, and definitely relief, because, as I say, I mean, so much work for so long without actually getting any traction. And when that was passed in February this year, absolutely fantastic to be in the room with Tony. And Tony will, if you get Tony on, will actually say that she had popped out to the toilet. And then everyone was saying, "Where's Tony? Where's Tony?" And Tony got the word, "You need to get back in the chamber, about to pass." So, absolutely well deserved. And again, folks, go to Darlington org.au, read and affirm the Darlington Statement, apply it in your life and workplace. And that's a really great way to find out about our community, as well as all the other websites that will end up on the podcast.
1: Put the three links in there for IPSA Interaction and the Darlington Statement into the podcast, but we are way out of time. As I said, thank you, Paul, for coming in. There's not enough time, so we might have to get you back or get Tony anytime. Or something. And, remember to listen to the Eye and Us on Joy and keep up to, right on top of lived expertise and other things there. Once again, to Roving and Jenny, as I say, want to cover the Sydney Swans and sexism and all that sort of thing. We'll give that a full show next week, one way or another. But right now, I've got to make way for Freedom of Species. On a totally lighter note, apropos of nothing, very quickly, this one, next track is from Greg Champion's The Customs CD, and it doesn't apply to Australia in the first test in Bangladesh and won't need to by the sounds of it in the second test up in Mackay. I made 100 in the backyard at Mum's. Paul, thank you for coming in.
2: Very welcome.
1: I'm Sally Goldner. Everyone, stay difficult, stay happy, and I'll catch you next week. Thank you.

Freedom of Species would like to acknowledge the Wurundjeri people of the Kulin Nation, who are the traditional owners of the land on which we broadcast today. We pay our respect to the elders of all of the lands on which we meet across Australia.

Hi everyone, and welcome to Freedom of Species, the show that brings animal advocacy to the airwaves of 3CR Community Radio. You just heard Sally with Out of the Pan with guest intersex advocate and speaker Paul Byrne Moroney. That was a really interesting episode. Sally finished with the song I Made 100 at the Backyard at Mum's by Greg Champion. And check out Out of the Pan with Sally every Sunday, 12 to 1, for pansexual, trans and gender diverse, polyamorous and queer issues, news and events. So I'm Lottie. I'm your host today, here by myself. Today, I'm going to be talking about animal and human reproduction and adoption. So this is a bit of a sequel episode to a previous episode, Antinatalism and Humans' Impact on the Planet, that I did with co-host Trev on the 26th of July, 2026. So in that episode, we went into a bit more detail than I will today, defining antinatalism, which is the duty or the pressure not to procreate, not to birth children, pronatalism, which is the opposite, the duty or the pressure to birth children, and then maybe a bit of a middle ground, reproductive justice, where everyone has a choice in and truly has a choice how many, you know, whether to birth children and how many. In that episode, we kind of questioned the idea of human depopulation as an environmental strategy. I showed or cited some resources that human depopulation, the effects of that will be slow and relatively small when it comes to, for example, mitigating climate change. So we really need actions now to do so. So, you know, wide-scale veganism, electrification, renewable energy, things like that. Another previous episode of Freedom of Species that has touched on this issue of human population before is called Vegan Dogs and Cats / Human Population. It's the first 30 minutes or so of that one that deals with this issue. Regular guest Katie spoke on that episode about human population. That one's from the 1st of April 2018. So, check out those previous FOS episodes. This time I'm kind of going to take more of the angle of, if it's okay for us to birth children, why is it not okay, you know, from a vegan perspective, to breed domesticated animals like we do in factory farms or like we do, to keep animals as pets? Or vice versa, if vegans, if we think that it's not okay to breed domesticated animals in that way, why is it okay potentially, or is it okay to birth children? So starting off, I found a series of papers, academic journal articles published in the journal Theoretical Medicine and Bioethics, quite interesting on this topic. So two in particular of those papers, one is called Should Vegans Have Children? Examining the Links Between Animal Ethics and Antinatalism by the author Yona Rissanen. And then a kind of response to that one was by William Berlow, Why at least some moral vegans may have children, a response to Rissanen. And what I found interesting in particular and a bit of a takeaway from those is thinking a bit of a framework logic with which we can kind of think about, you know, why we might consider it ethical or unethical to breed human children and to breed animals. So what they outlined in those papers is, if we start with the first premise one, it's immoral to treat individuals who are subjects of a life as a mere means. And then proposition two, children and non-human animals are subjects of a life. Proposition three, when it comes to animals, and the way they framed it in the paper was factory farming treats non-human animals as a mere means. I think we could even extend this to breeding animals for profit in general, treats non-human animals as a mere means. So whether that's to slaughter them to eat their flesh,
breeding them to extract their body parts, to sell themselves or their offspring for profit. I think as vegans, it's pretty uncontroversial to us that the way animals are, breeding animals, keeping them confined, and then selling them for profit uses them as a mere means. And therefore, the conclusion that we can reach based on those first three propositions is that breeding animals for profit is immoral. So then if we think about this from, from the perspective of having children, so it's immoral to treat individuals who are subjects of a life as a mere means. Children are subjects of a life. And then that third proposition, does having biological children use children as a mere means? If you think the answer is yes, then, the conclusion, this kind of series of propositions might lead you to is that having children is immoral. If you don't necessarily think that having children uses children as a mere means, then you might not reach that conclusion. So I think the takeaway for me is that when it comes to breeding animals, it's pretty uncontroversial that we're using them as a mere means. We're not letting them be themselves, have freedom, live their lives as they would want to do, experience pleasure, have agency. Whereas, I guess it's maybe arguable that some people's motivations for having children is kind of purely self-centered, and they might not raise their children in a way where they kind of allow their children to become their own person and have agency and, have freedom. Maybe this is just something we can question that, if you want to be a parent, how can you potentially become a parent in a way that that gives your child, that agency to live their own life, and it's not solely as a self-serving thing for you. I think it's tricky because, no one, ideally no one has children unless they want to, and so there is going to be some level of self-motivation there. I don't think it makes sense to expect that ever is not going to be there. I think that is potentially a way to think about it. Kind of alternative framework of ethics is utilitarianism, which focuses more on the consequences of an action or actions. And so as opposed to thinking about the inherent rights that a person or, whether that be a human or a non-human animal, the inherent rights that they have or the inherent duties that we have to not do certain immoral things. It's just really, the consequences matter. I think, again, when it comes to breeding animals, regardless of, the purpose, it causes those animals a lot of suffering. In almost all cases, even if you're buying what is marketed as humane meat, if you're buying pets from breeders that you think are more ethical, in almost all cases, those animals are going to be living in poor living conditions. There are, animals raised for food. Very often they're living in extreme confinement. They're deprived of food and water, even if they're marketed as free range. They're going to have experiences like that when they're being, trucked off to slaughterhouses, improper care, when it comes to pets, for example, there's a lot of genetic defects, young babies being separated from their mothers is something that causes suffering in and of itself. And that happens if you're extracting milk from cows, or you're raising animals to sell the offspring as pets. Those young babies are separated from their mothers, and that's traumatic for them. And there are, I think it's kind of just goes without saying for people,
yeah, that's traumatic for them. And there are, you know, I think it's kind of just goes without saying for people, for example,

there are too many for those shelters to be able to care for them. They're not able to just live on the streets kind of happily and in harmony with the native animals or with humans, and so they get taken into shelters. And then, 260 cats and dogs are killed daily in Australia. Animals are slaughtered early in their lifespan if they're raised for food, and these are with using methods that optimize efficiency, not painlessness, even if it's so-called humane meat or animal products. And so, yeah, I think it's pretty clear that breeding animals causes a lot of suffering. And then, when it comes to pets, the animal that was bred to be, your pet, if you're thinking of buying an animal from a breeder, that pet might have a loving home and experience lots of pleasure with you. So you might think that, regardless of where they came from, I think my pet has a really happy, healthy life and they experience a lot of pleasure. I think that's probably the case for a lot of animals, but I think it's also really important to consider the conditions of that pet's mother, who's, being bred. What are her conditions like? And then, the excess, so-called excess siblings of your pet, that's very common, that those are going to be disposed of, like killed or abandoned. And then excess homeless animals. So like I said, all those animals out on the streets and then brought into shelters who get killed every day. So yeah, I just think it's important for people to consider, does this justify the enjoyments you're going to get from having a purebred animal, if that's kind of your motivation for buying from a breeder, or maybe you want like a little baby animal that is raised, that you raise from a very young age. So I think lots of vegans are pretty on the same page when it comes to these animal issues, and we kind of advocate for even non-vegans to definitely think about these issues. So then when it comes to humans, do we think that being brought into the world as a human brings that kind of same level of like an inexcusable amount of suffering? I'm not really sure if I don't agree that bringing a human into the world causes an inexcusable amount of suffering to that individual if that child is wanted and loved. I think an argument is that it might be an excusable amount to the rest of the world. So, if you're bringing a child into the world and they eat meat, turn out to eat meat, even if you try and raise them vegan, is that kind of on the balance of things from a utilitarian perspective, is that doing more harm than good? I think there's something to this. I think that's, it makes sense that people would consider this. I'm not sure I'm like totally convinced about that. I get that we can't fully control who our children turn out to be, so you are kind of running that risk that your child might have what you consider to be like a net negative influence on the world, no matter how you try and raise them. But I wonder if it's worth kind of thinking at the group level, is it acceptable to assume that more compassionate and more radical people are going to raise more compassionate and radical children? And maybe, at a group level, even if there are some kind of, exceptions of, people turning out to be less compassionate or less progressive than their children, than their parents, is that potentially going to contribute towards a more positive difference in the world? I don't think anyone who doesn't want children has a duty to. I'm not a pronatalist, but I think that's to me has a bit of a kind of potentially
makes it permissible for vegans and people who really care about the world to raise a bird.

of a child and raise a child if they want to. And so I guess thinking from both these like rights-based and kind of consequentialist frameworks, my conclusion is that birthing a human baby, it brings some risks, but it's not like so black and white to me. And breeding animals for profit to me is far more reprehensible. So I think that one is a bit more black and white to me. And I think, you know, people are going to come to different conclusions. It might help to kind of think about these issues using these different ethical frameworks. So I'm going to go to a song now. This one is called The Pill by Loretta Lynn. This is about the contraceptive pill. And I think this is kind of an interesting one because it has lyrics like, I'm tearing down your brooder house because now I've got the pill. So it kind of uses the analogy of chickens being kind of like bred. And I think kind of makes light of the issue, to be honest. I don't think it's really an animal rights kind of song, but thinking about it from an animal rights perspective, I think it kind of highlights that, like, well, yeah, you know, if women shouldn't be forced to birth children that they don't want to, why should we be forcibly breeding other animals? So let's go to that song now.

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6: Welcome back to Freedom of Species on 3CR Radical Radio. I'm Lottie, and today I'm talking about human and non-human reproduction and adoption. So continuing the conversation, or the monologue rather, I guess, I think a question or an option that has been framed maybe to people who see the issues potentially of bringing children into the world, some of the ethical issues, is that, well, you can adopt a child, and that's a kind of good old, an ethical alternative. So here I'm drawing on a book chapter called Veganism, Anarchism and Adoption by Nathan Poirier and John Tallant. This is in the book Veganicism, Making Veganism and Anarchism Dangerous Again, which is edited by Will Bosso and Nathan Poirier. So in this chapter, Poirier and Tallant argue that adopting children is more in line with vegan values than reproducing children, and that, you know, vegan antinatalists who wish to raise, who kind of have that urge and desire to raise children, can adopt. So they say, we're both ethical vegans, as are our partners, and we will not create our own biological children. This is due to not wanting to add to the already large and growing population with its intrinsic negative environmental and social consequences. Further, this is also because so many parentless children also exist who want and need stable and loving homes. So I want to, you know, start by saying I agree with a lot that Poirier in particular. I haven't read or heard anything else by John Tallant, but Nathan Poirier, I read their book, their other book, Veganicism. And so, you know, these writers, they're vegans, they're anarchists, they're not advocating for coercive birth control measures, which is in line with my values. And like them, I also agree on the importance of people not having children if they don't want to, and kind of building a society where people aren't pressured to have children that they don't really want. But we kind of, yeah, we differ when it comes to framing this adoption, I guess, as an alternative to birthing children. So they say in this chapter, the same ethical reasons to adopting human children as those apply as those for adopting non-human animals. So from a non-anthropocentric position, we see no difference between adopting a non-human animal and a human child. So they kind of talk about that, you know, this desire to have to become a parent is probably the best argument to becoming a parent, but this can kind of simply be accomplished via adoption without creating more children. So what I think is really important for people to think about, and for us as activists who are maybe, you know, against pronatalism, whether we're for reproductive justice or whether we're antinatalists outright, is that I think it's really important that adopting and fostering children needs to be child-centered. It needs to really focus on what is best for a particular child. I think it's a little bit dangerous to kind of frame it as a solution to infertility as a solution to like antinatalism or like fear for the future that, well, I don't want to bring a child into the world, but I still really want to be a parent. And so I'll just adopt. And that will kind of tick that box for me and kind of fulfill this urge. So I'm kind of drawing on a couple of adoptee advocates that I've heard about and consumed some of their stuff. So Ale Cardinale is on TikTok at Wild Heart Collective, and she's appeared on various podcasts. If you look her up, for example, Adoptees On. She is a transnational. She was a transnational adoptee. She was adopted out of Brazil into the USA. And Carlos Dillard is a transracial adoptee. First was in the foster system, and then was adopted and experienced a lot of trauma there. So both of them and a lot of adoptees kind of acknowledge that adoption itself is kind of a traumatic process. Being separated from your family is trauma, no matter how well it's done and no matter how well like an adoptive parent tries to, you know, raise their child, there is going to be trauma there, and that needs to be understood. And my view is that usually it's going to be extended family or community that's going to be the best place for a child, not some stranger out there who doesn't want to have their own child, or maybe can't have their own child, and so just wants to bring in this outside child to kind of fulfill that urge. I do think that in the world we live in, there are children who are in out-of-home care, and so maybe fostering or caring for someone else, you know, a child that you didn't birth, is going to be a good choice and an ethical choice for various people. But I don't really agree with just framing it as a simple solution, a simple alternative to birthing a child. I think some numbers that might kind of help understand this, and Poirier and Talent are from the US, and in Australia the situation is quite different. So in Australia, abortion's legal, even if it's not, you know, perfect in terms of its access. And so in Australia, adoption means full parental rights are legally transferred to adoptive parents, as opposed to when a child is taken into out-of-home care without their parents giving up their parental rights. So in the two-year period from 2024 to 2025, there were only 84 Australian children who were adopted by an unrelated adult. In contrast to that, so that's 84 children in a two-year period. There are about 26 million people living in Australia. In contrast, 250 healthy dogs and cats are killed every day in Australia. So there is just this very big distinction between the number of dogs and cats who are kind of in excess and therefore are being killed, compared to the number of children that are out there, you know, that you kind of hear this narrative of like, well, there's, you know, lots of children out there who need a home. There aren't that many children in Australia where abortion's legal where their parents are kind of voluntarily giving them up. In contrast, in the USA, where they don't have very good abortion rights, there are about 25,000 private adoptions every year. So that kind of equates to the USA having 200 times more private adoptions than Australia per capita, if you adjust for population. So in Australia, we do have children in out-of-home care, including long-term guardianship. In June 2024, there are about 45,000 children in Australian out-of-home care, but 55% of those were living with a relative or kinship carer. So about 20,000 were not with a relative. So again, this kind of comes back to, you know, if possible, a relative is usually going to be a good person to care for a child if a person's biological parents aren't the right people to care for a child. And, you know, in Australia, in the US, around the world, poverty is accepted as a driver of children living in out-of-home care and a failure to reunify with parents. So, for example, in the USA, there were 330,000 children living in the foster system at a given time. 13% of entries into foster care were for physical abuse, which I think, you know, is less controversial, that if a child's being physically abused, they probably need to be removed from their parents. But, you know, there were the remaining 55% removed from their families was due to neglect, which is defined broadly to include a failure to provide adequate food, shelter, supervision, medical care, or education. 31% was for parental substance abuse, 9% for domestic violence in the home, where maybe, you know, one parent should be removed from that family, but the other shouldn't, and the other needs to be given protection and care. And then 9% of children in foster care were because of inadequate housing. So I think if the state is providing these kinds of care, like food, shelter, medical care, education, a lot of these foster care cases are going to decline. And I really think that this needs to be a priority when we think about policies for children, as opposed to, you know, only focusing on, well, we need more foster carers so that, you know, these children who don't come from, you know, good homes can just be kind of inserted into this other loving home and everything will be better there. Another little fact check, I guess, from Poirier and Tallard's book chapter. So they say that according to UNICEF, there are approximately 153 million children who are orphaned and waiting for families worldwide. When I looked into this information, it's actually 140 million children worldwide have lost one parent, and it's about 15 million children worldwide who have lost both parents. So that's 10% of the number that they cited. And then from the information I could find, the vast majority of these children live with extended family. So, sadly, they might be double orphans, meaning they've lost both parents, but they're not just living in orphanages waiting for families. And then I also read that approximately 80% of children in orphanages outside the US globally have one or both parents alive. Poverty, disability, emergencies, and lack of access to basic services are some of the reasons children end up in orphanages. And this is information that I got from the Christian Alliance for Orphans. I'm not an expert in this, so anyone is welcome to write in at fozradio@proton.me with feedback. But yeah, these were the numbers I was able to find. And so it kind of changes the picture a little bit. If we, you know, like Poirier and Tallant are saying that, oh, well, there's so many children worldwide who need a loving family, a stable family. More people who want to become parents should just adopt instead. I think it's a bit, it's more complicated than that. There are fewer children who are just outright have no family and need to be adopted into a family. And again, I think socially we should be working towards reducing the number of children who need to be removed from, you know, either their parents or if not, their extended family should be the kind of the second option if it's not safe for them to continue living with their parents. Another thing to consider is that adoption is a for-profit industry. So I'll add two articles to the show notes. One is called The Baby Brokers Inside America's Murky Private Adoption Industry, published in Time. And the other, it was published on The Conversation, called The Politics of Orphans and the Dirty Tactics of the Adoption Lobby by Patricia Froneck. So Yeah, when it comes to adoption in the US, for example, private adoption is a for-profit industry where baby brokers connect babies with adoptive parents, and adoptive parents pay like tens of thousands of dollars in fees. There are reports of birth parents being coerced against changing their minds and keeping their child, even if they might want to. So it's really not as simple as just someone gets pregnant, they definitively don't want to raise their child, and so they give them up for adoption. And likewise for, you know, internationally, like I said, many children who are adopted internationally are not orphans, they have families. So I think coming back to that framework I thought I was I spelled out before of using children or animals as a mere means, I think adoption also runs the risk of using children as a mere means if they're adopted through for-profit industries. So I think it's, yeah, really important to just think about how these industries work, and whether we really want to be promoting kind of like widespread, uncritical adoption of adoption. In Australia, the system is quite different, and so much fewer children are adopted. They're put into foster care. They're given permanent guardianship, but parental rights are not given up, they retain that connection to their parents. I think that's really important, and so I wouldn't necessarily be I'm definitely not talking people out of becoming foster parents, and especially in the Australian system, which, is definitely not perfect, but I think is a lot better than places like the US. And I think that is a much better option than, for example, international adoption, which I think seems very unethical. I would just encourage people, really, if you are thinking of adopting a child, to do a lot of research into the, specific to your country and where you're going to be adopting from, to consider, is that really an ethical choice? So I think I'll go to another song now. This one is called Us and Pigs by Sophia Isella. This kind of, again, brings that comparison to, women having children they don't want, and without means to contraception or abortion, and forcefully impregnating and breeding animals. So one of the lyrics is, "So pump us full of sperm, put us in a barn, us and pigs on a Mississippi farm, in 9 months we'll have a kid you won't care about."

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2: Welcome back to Freedom of Species on 3CR Radical Radio. I'm Lottie, today talking about human and non-human animal reproduction and adoption. So I've been kind of talking through, firstly, reasons that I think it's really important that people adopt non-human animals. But then I talked about some kind of, you know, complications with the adoption industries across the world and adopting children. So I don't see that as a kind of straightforward alternative to parenting. If you want to become a parent, adopting as opposed to birthing a child. So in the book chapter that I mentioned by Nathan Poirier and John Tallant about veganicism and adopting, they talk about adopting humans and non-humans as a kind of consistency across species. So, you know, they make the argument that, well, if you think that it's more ethical to adopt non-human animals, it's kind of hypocritical to not also advocate for adopting humans. Children. And I, for reasons I outlined before, don't really agree with this, but I do like the idea of thinking about what is a consistency across species that we as vegans who also really care about social justice issues can kind of apply to this. So I think it's a bit simplistic to say that, well, adopting non-human animals is better, therefore adopting humans also must be better. But what I do think some of these principles across species we can maybe apply are coming, you know, agreeing that neither children nor animals should be commodities. Next, that children's needs and animals' needs should be paramount and not the kind of desires of the would-be adopter. When it comes to deciding whether a child or an animal is best placed to be adopted. And then I think that for both children and animals, staying with family or kin should be the priority if possible. So if we agree with these principles, what does this kind of mean when it comes to adopting human children or animals? So I think for humans, some of the things we should be fighting for is contraception and abortion access, so that no one is birthing children that they don't want to. And then I think we should be advocating that a child being adopted to a stranger is going to be a last resort, and especially a child being adopted outside of their community or even internationally. So I think that, you know, if a child does need to be removed from their parents, from living with their parents, then retaining connection with their parents and retaining connection with their family and their community should be retained as long as it's safe and okay for the child. I think we really should be advocating to reduce poverty and some of those drivers that lead to children, it not being safe for children to live with their parents. So that would probably look like, you know, housing, financial support to parents, providing mental health support, substance use treatment, and protection from domestic violence. And I think resources need to be, you know, spent to prioritize reunifying parents and their children, you know, if it's possible and if it's safe. And then I think it's really important to advocate that adoption and out-of-home care shouldn't have a profit motive behind them. I think, as vegans, we can understand that once a person of any species is kind of there's a profit behind what happens to that person, then that tends to lead to unethical practices. And then when it comes to animals, I think a consistent kind of approach would be that you know, acknowledging that adoption is a harm reduction approach that keeps animals off the streets or keeps them from being killed, and therefore it's generally going to be positive to adopt an animal to live with you in your home, and that on the flip side, animals should not be bred to be sold for profit, as this leads to a lot of unethical practices. Another principle I think that we can think of that applies between humans and animals is that bonded pairs should be kept together if possible. So, if they're siblings or if, you know, if we're talking about pets, parent-child pairs, sibling pairs, if someone has the resources to adopt a bonded pair, that's going to be generally a lot nicer for those animals being allowed to stay together than being separated. You know, for humans, we have the ability to make the decision for ourselves. Do I want to have children? Do I want to use contraception? Unfortunately, with domesticated animals, they've been bred into this situation where they do require our care, and we're not in a situation where we can ask individual animals, you know, do you want to be a parent? Do you want to be neutered? And so, you know, with that kind of cross-species difference, I think when it comes to non-human animals, that neutering and spaying animals, it reduces the number of animals that are going to be abandoned or killed, and so I see this as a harm reduction strategy. I think another thing something to just kind of end on is that I think maybe as social justice advocates and as vegans who care a lot about social justice, and you know, if we care about the environment and maybe the role that bringing new people into the world plays on the environment, I think there's definitely a space to really radically rethink what we want parenting to look like. So, you know, some of my more like blue sky utopian thoughts on what parenting, you know, ideally might look like is that rather than this over-reliance on the nuclear family where a child is raised by a mom and a dad, sometimes two moms, sometimes two dads, sometimes one parent, but very rarely more than two parents, and definitely, you know, certainly very rarely more than two parents in a single household. I think, you know, maybe it would be really positive to normalize larger groups of, you know, whether they're made up of couples or polycules, but also just friends, extended family, living together and raising children together rather than this reliance on the nuclear family. I think this would have a lot of positives, including adults who have that desire to raise children can kind of do so and experience that without, while having fewer children per person. So, you know, if you've got four adults raising one child, for example, that's fewer children per person that have been brought into the world, and those adults still get to experience that fulfillment of child rearing. It also takes the pressure off. You know, I know personally for myself, I do have that desire to raise a child, probably to become a parent. But it's the idea is also quite stressful as well. And so if we lived in this world where it was more normalized for several people to raise children together, I think that would be, you know, positive for a lot of people. Of course, there would probably still be single people and couples raising children, and that would be okay too. And then I think that would have positives for children as well, because, you know, the more parents or parent-like figures that a child has, maybe the less risk that if one of their parents is, you know, maybe not totally resilient or kind of has, yeah, like suited to being a parent, where maybe in a single parent or a double parent family, that might lead to kind of neglect and, yeah, that child not being kind of emotionally nurtured to their full extent. The more adults that a child is kind of raised by, kind of it shares that load, and it kind of, you know, might reduce the increase the chances that child overall gets their needs met when across all the adults in their life. I don't think that currently across the world generally adoption kind of proposes this radically different model of a family. I think it kind of reinforces it. I think the way it's practiced is usually, you know, people who can't have their own but birth their own children just kind of see adopting a child as a way to just bring in another child and try to kind of just replicate that that kind of traditional family structure. But I do really encourage, you know, if people are thinking of adopting, you know, and especially somewhere in Australia where parental rights aren't given up in children for out-of-home care most of the time, thinking about it as not that I want to have you know, I want to adopt a child and bring this child into my house and I'm going to be their parent, but thinking about it as, you know, there are children out there who can't live with their parents and, you know, maybe can't even live with their extended family. I would love to be a support person who brings these a child or some children into my home and gives them some of the stability and love that they need, while also, you know, supporting them to retain that connection to their family and their parents and their communities. And that's a lot of work. And so, you know, I would love for more people to consider that. I also kind of accept that that's not going to be for everyone. And so I, you know, personally don't think that people choosing, you know, landing on, okay, I'm going to birth my own child is, you know, ethically wrong. But I think, you know, considering all these different options out there in an ethical way is really important. So it's time to wrap up now. Stay tuned for Rotations to hear some more music. Today, Marissa, Rob and Brendan are going to be on playing punk and metal music. They're the hosts of Doing Time, which is on 4 to 5 on Mondays, which is about people's, yeah, lived experiences of people who have been prisoners in the criminal justice system or migration detention centres. So, yeah, check out that show as well. Yeah, I'm Lottie. You've been listening to Freedom of Species. This last song I'll end with is called Nobody is a Product by Adele Tomlin, who sings under Dakini Songs. And a lyric from this song is, I stand with cows, with the rivers and trees, with every stolen mother begging to be free, cannot call it care while the mothers cry, and that nobody is a product. Thanks for listening and see you next time.

0: Hello and welcome to Rotations. And this is Marissa, and we're going to be doing a show about punk and metal. And I'm from the Do and Time show, 3CR Community Radio, 855 AM on the dial. And my show goes from 4 to 5, and it's about lived experience of prison and Aboriginal deaths in custody. And thanks for the shout-out from the show before about the Do and Time show. Joining me in the studio as well is Brendan, who does a lot of beautiful work with training. Hi, Brendan.
1: Good afternoon. How are you going?
0: And also, and Rob.
2: Hey.
0: And Rob has also been involved with the Do and Time show as well. So it's approximately 2:02. Oh no, I thought it was starting at 4 o'clock.
2: It's not the Do and Time show.
0: No.
1: You got in early, that's good.
0: Definitely. And we're going to be playing lots and lots of punk and metal music. And I know I wanted to give out a cheerio to Vivian Pelchick from Perth, who is also going to be listening, and also to Leslie, Brendan's mum.
1: Oh, hi, well. Mum. I hope you're listening. I know it's not your sort of music, but.
0: So we've got a lot of music to get through. So we'll be discussing what punk and metal is throughout the show. But before we do any of that, let's start off playing a song from Outright. And we've been to see Outright, haven't we, Rob?
2: Yes, we've seen Outright quite a few times out here in Melbourne.
0: How would you see Outright?
2: What do you mean by that?
0: Like, what I mean is, like, you like, they're a good women's band, aren't they?
2: Yeah.
0: Be bashful. What do you mean?
2: Yeah, they're a pretty good punk band, definitely, with positive lyrics and such like that. There it is, fronted by a woman, which you don't see a lot these days. They're a bit of a
0: size. Which is why I put them first.
2: Ladies first.
0: And also, of course, there are lots and lots of punk and metal bands that are gender diverse as well. So I respect that too. But without any further ado, we're going to be playing a song now called Tide Through Time from the LP Keep You Warm. And then after that, may as well play two in a row. What do you reckon?
1: Yeah, I reckon.
0: Troubled from the album Avalanche, and that's an earlier album. So here we go. Start a pit.

0: you're back with Rotations. And in case people have just tuned in, this is 3CR Community Radio and this is Rotations with Marissa, Rob and Brendan. And also I just wanted to say that there is a language warning also as well, and a content warning that there could be audio images of sexual abuse and domestic violence. So you just heard two songs by Outright, Tied Through Time from the LP Keep You Warm, and also Outright Troubled from the album Avalanche, an earlier album. And I've had the pleasure of seeing this band quite a few times, and they do a lot of...
1: No, actually, Marissa, we just heard the first song, and we haven't played the second one yet.
0: I thought we had.
1: And
0: I thought we had played it. Oh, my goodness. No, it's not continuous music anymore.
2: So this is a bonus.
0: That is a bonus. We'll play the next one.
1: And this one's going to, this is going to be off the album of Avalanche, which is actually one of their earlier albums.
0: At least I got you talking.
1: But we'll let the ladies speak for themselves.
0: That was
1: we'll go right into the track.
0: That was a ploy on my part.
1: The music's awakened me.
0: Yeah, that's right. It's not continuous anymore. And maybe better not mention the word ladies either.
1: We got to work a bit more around here.
0: We were just speaking off air about the fact that it can be quite misogynist and sexist out there. And I was just trying to say that it's really good that there's gender diverse and also, women's bands as well. Having said that, though, I mean, you know, Outright has actually got quite a lot of allies. Male allies as well.
1: Yeah, actually, I think it's safe to say that here in Melbourne, that since they are from here, and I think that Outright is actually one of the first well-known punk rock band of a female fronted.
0: Absolutely. So we've just heard Tired Through Time from the LP Keep You Warm, and we're now going to be playing Troubled from the album Avalanche, earlier from an earlier album, or LP, I should say.

0: the band Vicious Circle, also local here in Melbourne. This is personally one of my favorite albums, called Only the Brave, because it's really a nice blend of punk and metal. Both the first song's gonna be Some Scars, and also the second one's gonna be Marisa's personal favorite song, Police Brutality.
1: Actually, yeah, that's right.
2: That's right, it's your favorite song.
1: No, I'm asleep.
2: It's because you got in too early.
1: That's right.
0: Got to catch your breath after that last song, eh?
1: Absolutely, absolutely. And thank you also to Yelena, who is the singer from Outright, who contributed these songs and allowed me to download them and put them on, singing a lot about really, really amazing issues. And now for Vicious Circle, two in a row.

0: and you're back with Rotations, listening to Rotations. It's approximately 2:19, and Robert is just about to introduce my favourite Aboriginal band, and there'll be three songs in a row.
1: Yeah, a lot of people are not familiar with this particular Aboriginal band. It's called Southeast Desert Metal. If AFL's listening, they definitely should be playing the grand final, in my opinion. We're going to be hearing three songs from them.
2: It would make a nice change, wouldn't it?
1: I'm sorry, I just had to do that call out real quick. I mean, they should be playing grand final. When you check out, when you hear this music here, you'll hear what I'm saying. And
0: so, what are the songs? The names?
1: They only got two albums yet at this point. The first song is going to be off the Break the Silence LP, also same title as well. Then we'll do Eagle, which is by their first album. And then their same title, Southeast Desert Metal. And then we'll go back to their second album for Spirit Woman.
0: Here we go.

0: Slavery is back.
1: Welcome to a place where private business profit from a captive labour force, yet pennies are spent on medical services to a population in which the Indigenous, the poor and the mentally ill are overrepresented. Where isolation, humiliation and degradation are facts of life. Welcome to prison.
2: It depends who's telling the story, I suppose. The prisoners would have one view, the people who work in the prison system would have another, and I think it's up to people to decide where the truth is.
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9: And you've just, in case people have just tuned in, this is 3CR Community Radio, and you're with Rotations. Just a quick announcement in regards to the Desert Metal Songs. This particular Aboriginal band is from, I believe, the Northern Territory. Alice Springs, was it? Or maybe not. I do need to check out exactly where. But we've been to see them in Ballarat and all over Melbourne. Our next song is from an album called Lunar Falls, and the name of the song is Catacombs, and it's a beautiful solo metal band. It's got elements of atmospheric black metal with folk and acoustic elements, and I'll be playing that next. Check it out. Not sure what's going on here. We're going to be just having a look at what's going on here with the tech stuff. We're having some technical difficulties.

0: and you're listening to Rotations 3CR Community Radio. Now, we're having some very interesting conversations, but first of all, Rob, did you want to back announce?
1: Yeah, the last song that we heard was called The Demon Calling off the album Demon Calling from the band Witch Grinder, which is a really good band that I like for people like me who's really into horror films and who likes the heavier dark music there. I believe that me and Marisa here actually last saw Witch Grinder many years ago before the COVID years. When they played over at St. Kilda and they managed to set off the fire alarm accidentally.
2: How did they do that?
1: Oh, Paro. Played a Paro. Okay.
0: That was awesome.
1: The demons love fire.
2: So it was only the alarm. It wasn't the sprinkler system as well.
1: No sprinkler systems managed for that. But that would have been much appreciated. It got pretty hot in the pit.
0: So the demon was calling.
2: Yeah. what sort of genre do you call that music?
1: I would say horror themed lyrics of industrial dark metal, but not necessarily blackened metal, where it's like heavy metal with black metal influence, but more like just dark heavy metal. Heavy metal is a term that's been around since the 80s, which really is just another way of saying heavy rock.
2: Mm-hmm.
1: Because, you know, you got your soft rock, hard rock, and heavy rock.
2: So how do all these genres come about? There's so many in this style of music.
1: I think a lot of it just came from the people that just kind of created the styles there. I remember back when black metal was just emerging there, and there was a band called Venom, and they did a song called Black Metal. And they're like, oh, so you're heavy metal. And they're like, nah, we're not heavy metal. That's for girls. We're black metal. Like hardcore. They kind of stuck with them.
2: And now we have girls fronting such bands.
0: Like Outright.
2: Yeah, that's right.
1: yeah, definitely there. Yeah.
2: So people just kind of, they cherry pick, or the music kind of evolves. Things, genres join together, and then someone has to come up with a new name for it.
1: Well, different genres, and people want to categorize music.
2: Yeah.
1: You know, some bands are just, you know, like Witch Grinder is just Witch Grinder, but if people want to try to describe their music, then they're going to throw in like what kind of influences of their music and what kind of style of lyrics they have. Some people will write a good story. Some people want to have like lyrics based off of horror films. Some might want to be mental health, kind of stuff like that. Like you have Slayer, which is pretty common in their black metal. They've always wanted to be the fastest, the darkest kind of band out there, the most outrageous. But they got songs about history. They got anti-war song. They even have an anti-abortion song that they'd done before. So some of the songs could be really out there.
0: I really miss Slayer, actually. It's approximately 2:46, and
2: it's exactly 2:46.
0: Oh, it's two. I suppose it is. I wasn't sure that the braille wasn't coming through right.
1: And we're going to go into another song called "More Mortem," black metal band here, the local, off their LP "Nihilistic Advance of the Black Skies That We Drink."

0: and you are listening to Rotations, 3CR Community Radio. And that was a song from the band Ma Mortem, from an album called Nihilistic Advance, and it was called Of the Black Sky We Drink. We're actually nearing the end of the show. Thank you so much to Brendan and Rob. And Rob, we've made some amazing discoveries, the three of us, along the way, haven't we?
1: Yes.
0: It's been a journey. Well, metal and punk are journeys.
1: I actually hope my mum has been listening to this today.
0: Absolutely. Hi, Leslie. Hi, Vivian. And hi, Rob, from Monday Breakfast. You're missing in action. I've been trying to call you. You were meant to join us. So it's 2:53, and Rob, did you – by the way, but before I ask Rob to back announce the last song, because we're going to be saying goodbye before we hear this song, please listen back, if you want to the website at / rotations on the 3CR website, and you'll be able to find all the songs in full, isn't it, Brendan?
1: That's right. You'll be able to listen to this whole show back again, and we'll list the songs and the artists if you want to look them up and explore them a bit more. So it's 3cr.org.au/rotations.
0: Lovely. It's been wonderful working with the two of you, and I hope you enjoyed the show. So, Rob, go ahead.
2: Yeah, I just want to say goodbye for me, and I'm going to leave you out with this song here. The last song here is not from within Astraea, but definitely a friend of Astraea. You could say they're from the motherland, England. Band is Black Sabbath off the album Dehumanizer. This is Computer God. This song, I just want to note, is definitely not AI friendly.
0: and
2: it's not Ozzy singing, it's Ronnie James Dio with Vinny Aspin on the drum kit.
0: And it's goodbye from all of us, from Marissa, Brendan and Rob, and stay safe and take care of each other and go find a pit.
3: It's not working.
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1: 3CR, celebrating 50 years.
2: One of my strongest memories from working on the Alan G Show, which was broadcast late on Wednesday nights from 10 o'clock till midnight, was the number of phone calls we used to get, off-air phone calls, from young gay men and lesbians listening to the program at home, hidden away in their bedrooms, and we were really the only contact that they had with the lesbian and gay community. And I think it's sometimes easy to forget the isolation that groups such as the lesbian and gay community faced for many, many years, and how recent that change has been, where people feel much more comfortable about those things. So I think our role as broadcasters was quite phenomenal in making those connections with people out there who probably had no other connections with other gay and lesbian people.
3: 3CR, celebrating 50 years.
4: 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Marybeck acknowledges the Wurundjeri Wurrung people as the traditional custodians of the lands and waterways in the area now known as Marybeck. We pay respect to Wurundjeri elders past and present, as well as to all First Nations communities who significantly contribute to the life of the area. Some episodes of this series contain confronting or distressing content. Please check the notes of the episode for details. On this episode of Queer History's Queer Futures, our guest is Stratos Phyllis, talking about the Brunswick Tram Depot.
5: I started working there in September of 1997. We were the conductors that they were putting on just before the Metcard machines started working on the trams. And working at Brunswick Depot at that time, it was incredibly vibrant. Like, you know, it was teeming with people. There were conductors, as many as there were drivers. It was always full. There was always something going on. There were people of all walks of life there. I made a lot of really good friends. Some of those friends I'm still in touch with now. They're incredibly lovely people. And it was quite an interesting time. The good thing was there were so many people there. It was like a small village inside the depot. Most people were quite friendly. I met a lot of really nice people there. I met Amy, who gave me some soap from my parents' island, which is Lesbos. she had bought them from Psarakos up there in Northcote and Thornbury. And they were olive oil soaps. And it was really, really good. And I was enjoying meeting all of those people and learning about them. One of the conductors that started after me is my very, very good friend, Sarah. I started by asking her whether she goes to the glass house, right? She looked at me and tried to work out whether she could trust me or not, you know. Then she said, "Yes, I do." So we started. I told her that I was gay as well, and about my partner Jamie, and she had had a number of girlfriends that were Greek as well. We became thick and fast and very good friends, and we are still good friends nearly 30 years on. It was great to meet her. Now, as you know, the Melbourne Tramways, many people in fact don't know this, the Melbourne Tramways is actually the most multicultural workforce, probably in the whole of Australia. You get to learn about everybody's countries, what to expect if you go there. I was able to get information about the Philippines, Sri Lanka, Pakistan, India, Cyprus. Bangladesh even. We had people, and we still have people from all of those places. And if you were thinking of traveling or doing something, all of those people would give you their tips. They would give you their advice on what to do, where to go, what to avoid, what pitfalls exist in that part of the world. And of course, you get to know their take, their opinion on things. Back in those days, there was a number 22, which is now being subsumed into the number 8, and then it became moved to number 6. 22 was half a line, if I can put it like that. It used to be the old number 15 that used to go from Moreland all the way to St Kilda. That was the old number 15 that we used to have out in the 70s and early 80s. I was also on the number 1, which goes from East Coburg all the way down to South Melbourne Beach, not very far from the station pier and the other line that goes to Port Melbourne. And of course, we had the Sydney Road line, which runs along Elizabeth Street and Royal Parade. That is actually the shortest line in Melbourne, but it was the busiest in terms of passenger numbers. And unfortunately, the reason that it is such a short line, it goes all the way to Bakers Road in North Coburg. Unfortunately, they weren't able to extend it because under what could be the extended tracks, you have gas pipelines. So they'd have to remove all of that in order to extend it. So that's the reason why it only goes as far as Bakers Road. I saw a lot of people just on the tram going to different parties and different venues on Saturday night and so on. And that's the thing about being on the trams. You're working during the time that people are going off to a party with their friends. So you see all of that, but you can't join in. So it's a really, really, really interesting. And when I later on became a ticket checker, we had people who were gay there as well. But you know, it was not the same job as being a conductor. Being a conductor, you can sell someone a ticket. If you are a ticket checker, you are policing, and nobody likes to be policed. So you are in that negative atmosphere all day during your work, and it really didn't suit my personality because I'm quite a friendly person, and I just didn't like the policing at all. And plus, it is a very dangerous job. A number of colleagues, including one of my gay colleague as well, he ended up being bashed by an unruly passenger and ended up with post-traumatic stress disorder and things like that. So after 11 months of that, I went into driving. But, you know, driving when you don't have a conductor and you're all alone on that tram, it's not much fun at all, really. You just have to concentrate all the time. At the time that I was there, people were still very, very angry at what was happening, at getting rid of conductors. And fair enough, because, you know, conductors gave the tramways a human face. And I think that's important. I had a gay friend who came out from Venezuela to visit Australia while I was a conductor, and he said that coming from Sydney to Melbourne and having a conductor sell you a ticket on the tram, that was something that that made you feel different to how he felt in Sydney, for example. Yes, yeah, so at the time, there were people who went out and put chewing gum in the slot of the actual machines. So, I remember our union delegate was very, very upset about that. But by the time that I reached there in September 1997, I think people had given up on fighting the Met card that was coming on. Passengers were not happy. We certainly were not happy about that. The Met card system was something quite foreign to what Melburnians had been used to. When we had a union election the following year after we lost the conductors, Lou Di Gregorio had to come and speak to us because he was facing a lot of anger and a lot of backlash from the fact that he could not organise to save the conductors. And he had to speak to that. He spoke to us about that. What pressure the whole tramways was under. By that time, I had already voted against him, but I found his explanation quite sobering. Actually, he said that at that time he was having trouble saving the drivers, let alone trying to save the conductors. He said to us that basically what the Jeff Kennett government wanted to do was to actually take the trams off the roads after 8 p.m., replace them with buses, all those sorts of things. So he had a lot of trouble on his hands just from with buses. All those sorts of things. So he had a lot of trouble on his hands.

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2: 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Marybeck acknowledges the Wurundjeri Wurrung people as the traditional custodians of the lands and waterways in the area now known as Marybeck. We pay respect to Wurundjeri elders past and present, as well as to all First Nations communities who significantly contribute to the life of the area. Some episodes of this series contain confronting or distressing content. Please check the notes of the episode for details.
1: On this episode of Queer History's Queer Futures, we hear from Noel Tovey, Emma Russell and Tex McKenzie about complex histories of trauma and resistance related to queer criminalisation and centred on Pentridge Prison.
3: My name's Emma Russell. I'm a queer researcher in the Crime, Justice and Legal Studies program at La Trobe University, where I've worked since 2018. I did my PhD at Monash University, and my PhD research looked at contemporary histories of policing queerness and how police violence and police power was recalibrating over the last couple of decades post-decriminalisation of homosexuality in relation to queer communities. I see policing as a tool for maintaining the settler colonial nation state as a heterosexual space. And this is a long-standing pattern in Australia since colonisation. The institution of the police in its various forms since colonisation has used a range of mechanisms of surveillance, patrolling, charging, arresting,

0: as a way of governing what is deemed the appropriate expressions of gender and sexuality. And those understandings of appropriateness are heavily racialized, classed, ableist. All of those things have shaped the way that gender and sexuality have been an object of suspicion and concern for the police force of the settler state. The history of what we might call the criminalisation of homosexuality in Australia dates back to 1851, when English statutes and case law outlawing a range of homosexual offences were applied to the new colony of Victoria. Initially, what was termed the abominable crime of buggery was punishable by death, and following that, men or boys could be sentenced to up to 15 years in prison for having consensual sex. And then over the next century, other so-called crimes were invented to police what was termed vice, or behaviours seen as perverse, which later morphed into signifiers of a particular subject position, i.e. the homosexual. So the offence of gross indecency was adopted in Victoria in 1919, and then loitering or soliciting for immoral purposes was outlawed in 1961. And both of these offences targeted so-called deviant sexual practices and gender presentations. In the 1950s, we saw the beginning of vice squads and the intensification of policing methods to curb and control homosexuality, including methods of entrapment via agent provocateurs and blackmail. State surveillance and prosecution of homosexual men drew from and reinforced emergent discourses of homosexuality in Australia as a problem for domestic security and national morality, or as a crime, sin, or even a biomedical disorder. For women, their queer desires were seen as filthy, obscene, or mad. Lesbian sexualities are often invisibilized in queer histories, and in large part that's a product of the way that legal records have been used to construct histories of queer criminalization. So historically, policing practices criminalized lesbian sexuality less vigorously than that of gay men. And throughout its legal history in Britain, sodomy was described as a crime not fit to be named, and women were explicitly excluded from the statute because of a fear that verbalising such acts would make otherwise ignorant women aware of and therefore more prone to engage in such behaviour. In 1921, the British House of Lords rejected the criminalisation of lesbian acts because it was feared that the law would bring sexual practices to the attention of women who had never conceived of them before. This legacy extends to British settler colonies, including Canada, the USA, and Australia, where sodomy laws technically applied to women but were rarely enforced. However, this doesn't signal that lesbian sexualities escaped state control. The exclusion of women from sodomy laws reflects an alternative form of regulation that's premised on silencing or erasure. And these kinds of legal silences constitute a deliberate attempt to regulate lesbian sexuality through the very denial of its existence. So while gay men were policed and prosecuted for sodomy and other homosexual offences, there were other laws or mechanisms of regulation that were more likely to be used to criminalise, regulate and erase lesbian desires and gender non-conforming identities. For example, the lesbian working class bar scene in 1950s Melbourne was routinely subject to police harassment, threats and inaction when staff and patrons were abused by members of the public. Women were policed to ensure compliance with cross-dressing laws that stipulated women must have at least three items of feminine clothing at all times. Outside of criminal legal mechanisms, sexual and gender deviance was also subject to medical and psychiatric intervention in the mid-20th century of Australia, sometimes resulting in incarceration. So I think this reveals how historically lesbian and trans people didn't escape surveillance or punishment, but instead policing played a key role in shoring up, often violently, a dominant sexual and gendered social order.
1: In 1951, Indigenous dancer, actor and author Noel Tovey was arrested, verbaled by Victorian police into a wrongful buggery conviction and remanded at Pentridge awaiting trial, as discussed in this 2014 interview with Dean Beck at Joy FM.
2: I was arrested at a party at Max DeBarry's house when I was 17. Everyone fled, leaving me behind. And detectives took me down to South Melbourne Police Station. They roughed me up a little and coerced me into signing a confession saying that I'd had sex with Max. Now, I have to tell you, Max wasn't my type. I'd been a hustler at the age of 12, so having sex with a man was nothing new to me, but I hadn't had sex with Max. Anyway, they locked me up for the night. They told me that if I signed the confession that I'd be let off and I could go home, but that didn't happen. And next day my mother came to bail me out, and the two detectives came to see her and told her they weren't interested in me, they were only interested in Max. He was quite notorious. They weren't drag queens in my day, they were female impersonators. They lived as females, they worked as females. In fact, most of them worked either as prostitutes along St Kilda Road or in the illicit clubs, gambling clubs in St Kilda and East Melbourne. And Max was among, he was probably the most notorious of all of them.
3: And I guess known to police, they wanted to nail Max, and you were the perfect calling card.
2: I was, and they said to my mother that if I pleaded guilty, then I'd get off with a good behaviour bond. Anyway, my mother asked me what was going on, and I told her. And when it came to the magistrate's court, I pleaded not guilty. We were then sent for trial, which lasted some time, and eventually both found guilty of buggery. I was then sent to Pentridge Jail to await sentencing.
3: So you were there in remand?
2: I was there in remand.
3: For how
2: long?
3: That
2: didn't stop one of the officers from raping me.
3: Right. And how long were you incarcerated?
2: Well, I don't know. I was in there, it certainly was a few months.
1: In 2015, after sustained campaigning by rights groups, the expungement scheme for historical criminal offences related to homosexuality came into effect in Victoria. And in 2016, there was a parliamentary apology.
3: No, what would you like? I know that Clem Newton-Brown is working to have that conviction taken off your record.
2: Yeah.
3: What would you like from the state over and above that? Would an apology be...
2: No, an apology wouldn't mean anything.
3: No,
2: the charge has to be quashed. It just has to be
3: indeed
2: obliterated.
3: Yep,
2: and
3: yep,
2: not there.
3: We have come a long way, haven't we?
2: We have.
3: In many ways.
2: Yeah. I've seen many, many changes. For instance, I was in New York the night of Judy Garland's funeral because I'd worked with Judy on television, and some of the boys and I went for dinner uptown, and I did class at... I always went to New York in between shows to do classes with Luigi, and who was the best jazz teacher in the world. And one of the boys said to me, oh, let's go down to the Stonewall Inn. They're having a wake for Judy. So off we went. All hell had broken loose. The police formed a V formation and beat us over the head with...
4: So it seems quite remarkable that you were positioned right in the heart of the Stonewall riots, one of the most seminal events for gay liberation and the gay rights movement. How did it make you feel as somebody who'd been a victim of homophobia and the lack of rights here in your home country?
2: Empowered. We marched down the street chanting gay power, gay power, as the police beat us over the heads with their truncheons.
4: Could you see...
2: I still have a scar.
3: You do too.
2: Yeah, I do have a scar.
3: Yeah.
4: Was it possible at the time to see a future light at the end of that tunnel, do you think?
2: It was in New York, because by the next morning there were 4,000 to 6,000 people on the street. Gays, lesbians, blacks, you know, anyone who had a grievance against the New York police.
4: And it is, you know, the seminal moment in gay rights history. You know, we have our own history in terms of Mardi Gras as a political response, but the Stonewall riots far and away are the one thing that's held up as this is the turning point. Having that in your own personal history must be quite important to you.
2: Oh, it is very important to me. Of course, I was also there at the pandemic of AIDS. My long-term lover of 17 years was one of the first men to die of AIDS. And so together with a young psychologist from New Zealand and a nurse from the STD clinic in London, we set up the first AIDS training clinic at St. Mary's Hospital to dispel the myths surrounding the virus.
4: I mean, back then, there wasn't a lot of science. There was a lot of fear.
2: There was a lot of fear, and what was difficult for me was I had a lover who I knew who was going to die, and I told him he was going to die. And not only did I tell Dave, but I told other young men who had the virus. There was no medication in those days at all. Well, AZT, but it didn't work.
3: And had some horrendous side effects. No, that particular time was absolutely devastating for gay men in the Western world who had come out of this amazing liberation, who were in the throes and in the height of celebrating their newfound acceptance and understanding and freedom, and to have that absolutely shattered, in fact their entire being and their core sexuality shattered at that point in time, devastated so many, many people.
2: Yes, I remember the very first time I was aware of it. I'd gone to New York for an auction, and after a friend of mine said, oh, let's go down to Christopher Street and have a drink. We went into this bar, and there was a poster saying there was going to be a performance of a gay circus for gay cancer. And I said to my friend, what's gay cancer? He said, oh, it's a new cancer that's striking young gay men, but luckily we're too old.
4: Doctors had no idea what was going on at the time. They didn't have a diagnosis for this sort of thing. So we didn't even know what it was.
2: Absolutely. In the first, what I call the first wave of the virus, I lost about maybe 60 friends.
3: 60?
2: 60. 60. Wow. 60.
3: Do you wonder how you got through that?
2: Well, I've always believed that my ancestors have kept me alive to do the work that I'm doing, so they protect me. When I was in Pentridge Jail when I was 17, I tried to commit suicide and I heard their voices. And they told me to wait and not to do it and to hold on, and that if I did, I'd find a better life and they'd protect me. And I think they were right. What frustrates me is that there's still so much to do, particularly in education. It's generational. People say to me, oh, what about the Aboriginal problem? I say, what problem? You know, it's generations when people of my age have died off and no longer pass on that hate of the white man to the younger generation, and etc. Not that I hate, but I know a lot of people that do, because they've never been able to move forward.
0: A little-known history is that women were actually incarcerated in Pentridge from 1982 until the early 1990s. In B Annex, B Division, Jacka Jacka and G Division. So women were transferred from Fairley Prison as punishment. They were transferred to Pentridge after major flashpoints of resistance inside Fairley. Fairley Women's Prison was located in Yarrabend Park. It operated from the 1950s up until the mid-1990s. So in 1982, there was three women deliberately lit a fire in the remand section of the Fairley Prison, and then a whole bunch of medium and maximum security women were transferred to Pentridge under the guise of Fairley needing repairs. But what eventuated was that they were held in Pentridge for many, many years beyond that. And also in the mid-1980s, a rooftop protest inside Fairley in solidarity with an Aboriginal woman prisoner led to another group of women being transferred to Pentridge to G Division. And inside Pentridge, the accounts of women who were incarcerated there revealed a regime of severe isolation, of terror, and of conditions of squalor. So women were held in lockdown for many, many hours. They were overprescribed sedative medications, and 7 women actually died in custody in Pentridge during that decade. I mean, I think with that history of women being transferred to Pentridge for punishment, I'm sure many of those women were queer. You know, like research consistently shows that lesbian and bisexual women are overrepresented in prison populations. Women in prison often form intimate and sexual relationships with each other. And I think it's part of that history of erasure of women's sexuality and feminine sexualities as well, that we don't have that same documentation of queer women's incarceration. But no doubt many of those women were queer.
1: In July 1985, the first identified HIV-positive person to be incarcerated in Victoria was sent to Pentridge Hospital to be quarantined. By 1986, the second HIV-positive person to be incarcerated was also sent to Pentridge Hospital and then was subsequently transferred to the D Division in accordance with the ad hoc internal policy at the time. However, when they arrived in D Division, Pentridge screws sealed their cell door and refused to interact with them in any way. They were subsequently returned to Pentridge Hospital. By 1987, after a lot of grassroots campaigning from queer communities, sex workers, and IV drug users, the government finally began to provide funding support for free condoms, explicit safe sex promotion material, and free needle exchanges to prevent the transmission of the HIV virus. But incarcerated people did not have access to any of this. In that same year, the World Health Organization released a report on the effectiveness of interventions to prevent and control HIV in prisons.
5: Homosexual acts, intravenous drug use, and violence may exist in prisons in some countries to varying degrees. Prison authorities have the responsibility to ensure the safety of prisoners and to ensure that the risk of HIV spread within prison is minimised. In this regard, prison authorities are urged to implement appropriate staff and inmate education and programmes. Careful consideration should be given to making condoms available in the interest of disease prevention. It should also be recognised that within some lower security correctional facilities, the practicability of making sterile needles available is worthy of further study.
1: In 1992, Brian Howe, Federal Health Minister, tried to initiate with state and territory governments condom distribution in prisons. However, Victorian screws at Pentridge and Loddon voted unanimously against a proposed trial to distribute condoms. By this time, a designated unit for HIV-positive people incarcerated at Pentridge had been established in the Maximum Security K Division. This was a designated unit for incarcerated people deemed dangerous or violent. The Current Issues in Criminal Justice Journal reported that by 1992, HIV prevention in prisons remained an unattained goal in Australia. Programs providing condoms or clean injecting equipment were non-existent. Carceral profiteers in Victoria continued to oppose condom distribution in prisons until 2013.
6: Effective HIV prevention is impossible in a political climate where crime, crime prevention and prisons policies are regarded by politicians of all persuasions as the raw material for election slogans, to be manipulated in a cynical fashion for electoral gain. Punitive approaches to crime and prisons are perceived to be a popular way to deal with rising crime rates, and are thus endorsed. Despite all the evidence demonstrating the failure of the rhetoric of law and order to deal with the causes of crime, measures which both increase the size of the prison population and worsen conditions inside the prisons are justified in the crudest of terms. Prisoners are not in a position to lobby effectively for their share of the HIV prevention and treatment budget. They may be contrasted with the gay lobby, the most successful high-risk group in the community in terms of both funds allocated to HIV programs and in terms of the success of their prevention programs. The gay community has proved to be an articulate, sophisticated, and powerful lobby group which governments ignore at their peril. In contrast, prisoners' needs can be ignored and justified by the politics of law and order. Secondly, the army of medical professionals involved in the struggle against AIDS have been largely blinded to the relationship between criminal justice policies in general and the introduction of HIV prevention policies in the prisons. We have frequently heard well-meaning medical researchers proclaim the importance of separating HIV policies from the unpopular issue of prison reform. HIV prevention programs need to be informed by a knowledge of criminal justice policies and a readiness to address the broader issue of prison reform.
7: My name's Tex McKenzie. I've volunteered in the community and I've worked as a paid employee in the community with Thorn Harbour Health, who used to be the Victorian AIDS Council, for 32 years. Before I got involved in the AIDS Council, which was 89, before then I'd been aware of HIV because I was an out gay man, and I think homosexuality had only just been decriminalised recently, so everybody was waiting in anticipation and could finally just scream and cry and jump up and down with relief. It wasn't even called AIDS at the time. I mean, it had some really strange names, HLTB3, and by the shock jocks, the gay plague, and by, you know, the Reverend Fred Niles, and saying quite hideous things, and still does. Back then, organisations that are now, a lot of them government-funded, back then was very grassroots, community-driven. There wasn't very much money. It was volunteers getting together. In the very beginning of all organisations that now have any funding, it was always volunteers who got the ship going. When there wasn't much money, it was very much grassroots and very much word of mouth as well. LGBTIQ plus community predated HIV. People seemed to think that HIV was the beginning and before that nothing happened. Back before HIV, there were collective groups of predominantly left-wing in focus. There were organisations that set up before decriminalisation came in who were fighting for decriminalisation, formed by people who identified at the time as gay men, bisexual men, and lesbian women. And these were the foundation groups, support groups. Some of them didn't have the activism label of trying to get law reform. What they provided was an alternative community where people could be themselves. Like the drag balls that were still around when I was coming out into the community in the late 80s, forerunners to those were parties that were held in private houses and sometimes in halls. If they could, you know, hoodwink the people who they were hiring the hall from as to what the purpose was, but could have community events that could be big drag balls where the women dressed as men and the men dressed as women. And some of them were trans people who weren't readily identified, perhaps until organisations like Seahorse Victoria came into existence, which has been around for a long time. And if you want to know about Seahorse Victoria, look it up. But these were foundation where people who were activists and people who weren't activists would come together, and it's how information got out. There were groups of men and women across Australia, as there were across the world, who worked towards decriminalisation, and we know how long it took in Tasmania. And it took a heck of a long time in Queensland as well. But it happened here and eventually happened everywhere. These organisations were what the foundations of HIV/AIDS organisations, sex worker support organisations, injecting drug user organisations, and all different sorts of organisations that have sprung up, sprang out of those foundation organisations of people. One I can quickly name is Alison Thorne, who is the Thorn in Thorn Harbour Health. So a prominent activist who stood up when people were naysaying and worrying about what this thing that eventually became AIDS and eventually became HIV. She was a woman who stood up in a community meeting and said, essentially, maybe not these exact words, but look, you queens, it's time we got organised. We need to form an organisation. That became the Victorian AIDS Action Committee, which became the Victorian AIDS Council and now trades as Thorn Harbour Health, Thorn being the infamous Alison Thorne. But at the time, when I first started there, which was 89, the Victorian AIDS Council had its own clinic, medical clinic. It still does have a medical clinic, but it was actually co-housed in the same building in Johnson Street, Collingwood. A typical day at the AIDS Council when I worked there was people coming in who were quite anxious. It was staff who were needing to chill between quite difficult situations which they had been involved in, whether they were counselling people, whether they were counselling each other. Back in the day, like in the early 80s, I know it was like this because it was into the early 90s when I was there, more or less full time after a while, there were people dying all the time. And that was the tragedy of HIV. So when I was volunteering on a Monday night, I could say hello, meet someone, and 2 weeks later be going to their funeral. And eventually everybody in the community had to pull back a bit on going to funerals because there were just so many. You had to reserve yourself. You had to reserve your sanity. It's why there was a lot of self-care within these organisations from morning into the night. Staff were consoling each other. Staff were consoling clients or volunteers, and volunteers were trained to console other people or to console each other, working in teams, but also how to effectively get the community organised and get things happening. Everything had to be decided on because everything was new, and there were always new protocols that came in. There were protocols that government would inflict, but not so much as they do now, but just stuff that had to be organised and had to be worked through. And other organisations were sending their volunteers and people to the AIDS Council because they had such a strong brand in counselling. In counselling clients, in counselling staff, in counselling volunteers. And, you know, you used to, as staff left, they would almost go as emissaries to new organisations to get things happening. Work got done because it was small groups of people who collectively reported back to a collective body in the middle. And then a board, if you like, would give the final thumbs up. But the board was made of people from those intermediate groups, but also from those founding groups as well. So it really was, whereas organisations will now go for someone high up in the medical field, back then a doctor who had the time, or a nurse, or someone who was voluntarily involved in a medical field, could serve a similar purpose. Well, volunteers are vital because organisations fall over. If they can have, sure, they can have dedicated staff, but if dedicated staff alienate a volunteer workforce because they do work, then an organisation can crumble away.
0: Formally, homosexuality was decriminalised in Victoria in 1981, but in a lot of ways that phrase is really misleading. So the last decade of the 20th century in Australia also saw the advent of prosecutions for so-called reckless HIV transmission in different Australian states, and that presented new avenues through which homosexual conduct could be criminalised and queer bodies could be reproduced as deviant and threatening. There's a lot of documentation of how queer public sex practices, such as BEAT activity, continue to be aggressively policed long after the abolition of sodomy laws in Victoria. So Victoria Police continued to conduct entrapment operations with plainclothes officers at beats well into the 1990s. And even in 2002, Operation Dalliance led to the arrest of over 100 men at Flinders Street Station in acts of entrapment and surveillance. So the really persistent police focus on the issue of public sex, in particular between men, suggests that any kinds of rights gains that queers have made through the law are actually pretty conditional and tenuous. So only certain kinds of private, respectable, monogamous sex can be validated or legitimised through the law, and those kinds of queer sex practices that don't conform to that heteronormative ideal of private monogamous coupling still is subject to state regulation and projections of deviance and forms of exclusion. I think some of the ongoing evidence of policing of queer sexualities highlights that criminalization of homosexuality was not actually an endpoint, but a kind of reworking of power, and particularly along those lines of privacy and sexual respectability. There's a lot of examples as well of queer culture itself being criminalized, and particularly because queer culture has always been so bound up with resistance cultures. And so, you know, I can think of an example from when I was interviewing some queer activists who were involved in queer anti-capitalist organizing in Melbourne in the late 90s and early 2000s. I spoke with Mark Pendleton about the police brutality against S11 demonstrators as really sharpening queer critiques of policing as an institution of violence. Some of the activists argued that police specifically targeted the queer bloc at the S11 protests. The lesbian and gay newspaper Melbourne Star Observer published one protester's account in an article titled Queer Bashings. The article said, "Tuesday morning, there was one particular blockade that the police broke through with a baton charge and walked horses over sitting protesters, and that was actually the queer blockade. Another protester talked about being bashed along with 200 protesters and the police pushing through the line, not just pushing, but actually punching us, and reported that she got punched in the face by a police officer."
7: I used to live in East Melbourne. A very short walk for three principal venues in my life, those being the Laird Hotel, which may as well have been described as my lounge room. I liked going to the Laird a lot. The Peel Hotel, which was great for a dance. And Club 80, which is a no longer existing sex on premises venue in Melbourne. And at the time, I'm thinking about in the early 90s, I used to have a penchant for leather, as I enjoyed wearing leather. And I could wear the entire catastrophe or I could be quite brief. But not unusual to have the leather cap, the leather shirt, the leather vest or the leather jacket with something on the right-hand side, epaulette of the jacket, so that no one be, you know, mistaken that I be described as heavily butch. I'd be wearing the leather jeans or the leather chaps and in the right back pocket a variety of bandanas flowing and leather boots. Now, I would regularly walk, say, to the Laird, after the Laird go to the Peel for a cocktail, then up to Club 80, perhaps for sex, but more often for a lot of S&M, in this instance, standing and modelling, because Club 80 was a sex venue where, you know, people picked up or they didn't. And then when it was time to go home, I would walk home and I'd walk across East Melbourne. And for months on end, every single night, a police car would cruise past me and say, "Oh, excuse me, sir. Do you have any ID? What are you doing dressed like that? What are you doing out in the streets dressed like that?" You know, and the numerous times of, "Well, I'm going from Club 80, and I know you know where that is, to my house in East Melbourne, and you asked me the same question last night and the night before, and you asked me the same night on Saturday and Friday and Thursday. And I know you're going to ask me the same question tomorrow." And it was never too threatening, but it was threatening to the extent that, why be picked on all the time? And when you hear stories about people in St Kilda or people in Smith Street, Fitzroy, or in other locations who feel they are being picked on by security forces, whether it's police or security in a venue, it can be very intimidating because that's what it's intended to do. And eventually they stopped picking on me. But I think horribly they probably started picking on someone else.
0: I think we're in an interesting moment where part of what inspired me to do this research into the contemporary history of queer relations to police organisations was the seeming disjuncture between radical queer histories contesting police violence and contesting state intrusion into our lives, and the seeming contemporary embrace of police organisations at mainstream LGBTIQA plus events and initiatives. Not even just the acceptance, but the active celebration of policing as an institution. So I remember being a young queer organising in solidarity with prisoners, in solidarity with Indigenous
8: test
0: groups,
8: hello,
0: all
8: hello,
0: of whom
8: testing.
0: Have very explicitly
8: da, da, da, da.
0: And continually been actively targeted by the institution of
8: fine,
0: policing
8: actually.
0: In really violent ways.
8: Yeah.
0: Being involved in that as an act of queer
8: but
0: solidarity
8: it's not hitting 100.
0: Was
8: like it's like
0: something that really shaped my politics around
8: like,
0: policing.
8: Really
0: and then attending a gay pride march in St Kilda
8: hello, hello.
0: And seeing Victoria Police
8: does it?
0: Being
8: hello,
0: celebrated
8: hello.
0: And revered
8: hello,
0: for
8: hello.
0: Their progress and their achievements. And so
8: okay,
0: a lot
8: let's
0: of
8: both
0: my work
8: speak
0: has
8: into
0: been
8: the mic
0: trying
8: and
0: to
8: say
0: understand
8: one, two, count to five.
0: The way that
8: 1, 2, 3, 4, 5
0: sanitized
8: 1, 2, 3, 4, 5
0: queer sexuality and non-normative gender
8: okay,
0: expressions have been
8: one,
0: able
8: two,
0: to be
8: three,
0: incorporated
8: four, five.
0: Into
8: you do it?
0: State power through the institution of police and how that really actively reproduces the exclusion of other
8: okay.
0: forms
8: how about
0: of
8: I
0: queerness
8: this? Yeah,
0: and
8: that's better.
0: Non-normativity
8: 1, 2, 3, 4, 5
0: will always
8: okay.
0: be sitting
8: outside let's do it separately now
0: the kind of white
8: one,
0: supremacist
8: two, three, four, five.
0: Heteronormative ideal of Australian citizenship.
8: How do I
0: so I think
8: in your ears?
0: Yeah there's a real risk
8: yeah, okay.
0: for queer communities
8: right.
0: to
8: awesome.
0: Be
8: so
0: absorbed
8: my...
0: into the apparatus
8: two.
0: Of power that is policing and
8: yeah,
0: in a
8: cute.
0: Way that bolsters that power
8: this is all
0: rather
8: I'm
0: than weakening
8: oh
0: it.
8: God.
0: And I think
8: I know,
0: that's
8: and
0: a real loss
8: okay, we've
0: for
8: got four,
0: queer
8: we're
0: movements
8: four
0: who have always had opportunities to be in solidarity
8: up,
0: with other marginalised groups
8: and then we can,
0: by virtue of
8: yes.
0: our
8: and I'm thinking
0: kind of liminal
8: the,
0: status and excluded status.
8: I'm thinking...
0: So I think the future of queer carceral justice, as you might put it, is about recognising and building upon those histories and futures of solidarity with other over-policed groups and kind of keeping in mind or reckoning with what the conditions or limits are to queer inclusion into the state.
1: And that was Noel Tovey, Emma Russell and Tex McKenzie reflecting on complex histories of trauma and resistance related to queer criminalisation and centred on Pentridge Prison. Queer Histories, Queer Futures is a Lee Alice Working Group initiative of Marybeck Libraries, produced for Marybeck City Council by 3CR Community Radio. The views expressed in this podcast do not represent Marybeck City Council.

0: Every day, people in prisons across Australia are subjected to strip searching. 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In many prisons, people are subjected to this repeatedly and routinely. 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

0: 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The colonial project is ongoing and continues to disenfranchise First Nation people. I recognize that sovereignty has never been ceded and like to pay my respect to elders past, present and emerging. Always was, always will be Aboriginal land.
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1: Hi.
0: If you're tuned in, it's a special episode today. 3 hours of Christabel and I, my co-host. 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
1: Hey, Rakaya.
0: Just wondering, because it's live radio, we like to test the mics live on air. Mm-hmm. Christabel, are we sounding good?
1: Yeah, we're sounding good. I can hear you.
0: And for friends who are tuned in, please text in. Let us know what you think of the show so far. 0488. 809-855. 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
1: Text us.
0: 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We're going to be here for 3 hours. So excited to be back on Salam Radio here on 3CR.
1: I know, me too. When were you last on?
0: I'm doing a monthly show at the moment, but look, I think it feels like a while because it's been a while since you and I were on the show together, which is exciting.
1: Yeah.
0: Normally, Christabel and I do our separate shows for Salam Radio, but today we thought, what the hell? Let's do it together. We're both free.
1: It was a lucky, happy little accident that we both had today scheduled in our diaries, hey?
0: Yeah, exactly.
1: So we were like, let's just do it together.
0: Let's just do it together. And we just opened up the show there with a track by Noise Diva, the track called Amal. Felt like a really beautiful way to start Salam Radio show today on this very sunny, gorgeous Sunday afternoon. What have you been doing today, Christabel?
1: Was a beautiful track, by the way.
0: Yeah.
1: I'm definitely going to deep dive into them. Noise Diva.
0: Mm-hmm. Noise Diva. Look, we're going to keep it moving, but before that, I might just play another track and we'll be back. This is Salam Radio. You're here with Rakaya, my co-host, Christabel. Keep it locked.

0: Hiba, Mansouri, Suleyma, here on Salam Radio on 3CR. I'm your host, Rukaya, and really lucky today because our other Salam Radio host is also in the studio, Christabel.
1: Hey.
0: Hi. This is a really special show today, not just because we're co-hosting together. We have a lot of amazing music, but also our show that's usually 2 hours will be extended today, 3 hours.
1: We'll be here till seven.
0: I'm pretty excited about that. Mm. And Christabel, we're obviously playing lots of music. It's been a while since we've caught up on air and done a show together. What are we playing today? What are you going to play for our listeners this afternoon?
1: It's been a while since I've been on and played my own music because before I had my sister on last month and she played an amazing 2 hours of music she'd been collecting. And then before that, I'd done a few pre-records and I'd been away. So I've collected lots of music that I've been listening to over the last few months. And I've also found, I was recently up in Minjin with my family and stumbled upon my grandma's collection of tapes. So I've been slowly listening to a few of those and I've got a couple of tracks from there to play for you as well.
0: I can't wait to hear what you've unearthed for us.
1: Yeah, I'm excited to show you.
0: Yeah, when I heard that you'd come across some of your grandmother's old music, that's a story that I really wanted to unearth a little bit. I'm super curious what you're going to play for us today. As for what kind of music I've brought into the studio, look, it's a mismatch of or mix pack and mix mix and match of music I've been listening to for the past few weeks. There's a lot of new releases that I'm hoping to share with everyone today. New album by Al Nathir. There's a few tracks off that I'm keen to get stuck into, and some new music by Jana and Shabjadid, as well as new music from Marwan Musa, and yeah, some old pop classics. I've got Tamer Hosni on here and Yara. For those of you who were obsessed with Lebanese pop divas like I was in the noughties, so lots on the show today. But I think I'll kick things off here with a track by Marwan Musa. It's one released a couple of years ago called Kalamtini Bilal. This is Salam Radio here on 3CR. Keep it locked.

أيها الأحباء، لن أكون هذه الليلة شاعرا رقيقا كما تتصورون.

0: This one coming through by Anathed. It's by from his fresh new album, and it's called Buntabet. You're listening to Salam Radio here on 3CR. I'm in the studio for a special 3-hour episode of Salam Radio this Sunday, and lucky to be co-hosting with my gorgeous co-host Krista Bell in the studio. Hello.
1: Hello. I'm excited to be here too.
0: Oh, so good to not be in the studio alone for a change.
1: Nice to share. Nice to share the time with somebody live.
0: I know. I mean, if we're not with guests, it's just us on our own on a Sunday afternoon. So we should do this more.
1: Yeah, we should.
0: So just back announcing that last bracket, I played a track by Marwan Musa, a couple actually, Kalamanti Bilal, the first one, followed by Ya Salam it's a bit of an older release by him. He's an Egyptian producer and rapper, still based from Cairo, last I checked. And then we also played a track by Soapkills, RN Bullshit. It's a dear favorite of mine. I think I play it every fourth show. Now, just before we get to some more music, I think we might go to a few ads before we get into trouble. And then we'll come back. We've got some more coming up. Christabel, what can our listeners expect later in the show?
1: After we play some CSAs, I might jump on and play a few tracks I've got. Maybe some... I keep it as a surprise. I'll share with you soon.
0: Aloof, mysterious. We love that. 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We'll be back in a moment.
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1: Hello, hello. I am back. I'm in the hosting chair, Christabel here, and I'm with the lovely Rukaya. With me in the studio, it is now 4:30, and we're going to be here till 7, playing a mixed bag of tunes. And I heard it was your birthday recently, Rukaya, so happy birthday.
2: That's a rumour. That's... Which is true. Good rumour mill there. Yeah, it was my birthday.
1: Yeah, exactly, you had a good time.
2: I did, I did. If you know me, you know that I'm a Leo, obviously, and I love to make a big deal out of my birthday. But no, this year I went out to the bush with my sister Dunya. Shout out Dunya, who's actually listening. She's texted in.
1: Hi, Dunya. Yeah. Dunya's going on a lovely, gorgeous, sunny walk. Thank you for tuning in.
2: Yeah, always can count on her to be listening in on our shows.
1: Thank you. Text us in, by the way. You can text us and tell us what you're up to at the moment, where you're listening from. It is 0488 809 855, and we love hearing from you.
2: We do. Yeah, birthday was fun, but it's good to be back in the studio sharing some music that's kind of soundtracked this new season of life. There's been a lot of ups and downs. I'm in a pensive mood, but a lot of the music today feels pretty uplifting, if I don't say so myself.
1: Yeah, so far very uplifting, and I'm going to keep that going. Yes. The next song I'm going to play... I recently was up in Minjin, where my family lives, where I grew up, and I found a box of my grandma's tapes, which it was such a blessing, and I brought a few back with me because the only tape player I have at the moment is in my car, and I've just been cruising around listening to them and figuring out what's on them and getting excited for the opportunity to digitize them and play them here. The next song I'm going to play is by an artist called Raghab Alama, and it is called Hamdela El Salama. It's actually a live recording from 1984. So...
2: Let's do it. No, I love Raghab Alama. I haven't heard his music in ages.
1: This track is unbelievable. When I've heard it, I hadn't heard his stuff before. I was on the verge of crying because I just thought it was so beautiful, made the hairs stand up on my neck. But also so joyful and just full of life. So let's play it.
2: Let's go, Raghab Alama.

got some IT stuff going on, but that's okay. If we're not playing music, we're definitely talking on the air. The fun thing with live radio is if you're lucky enough to be tuning in as we're playing our shows, you get to hear all our mistakes. Anyway, this is another part.

0: Wow. Oof. That was a 10-minute odyssey.
1: By Wardeljazaria.
0: Yeah, Laybet El Ayam. Beautiful, beautiful. This was one of the songs on the tape that I found. And you're familiar with this track?
1: I am. Wardeljazaria, for those of you who are hearing about her for the first time, she's an Algerian songstress. She's not with us anymore, but very prolific artist through, I think, the 70s, 80s, 90s, and is known for these very long renditions, and yeah, they're pregnant sounds. I don't know how else to describe her, but it's really interesting that we're listening to this right now, right? Because Warda is an artist I grew up listening to, when I listen to music from her, I'm really nostalgic. I think about my parents, I think about hearing her music on long car rides. I also remember complaining about her music at a point, you know, when you're six and you want to listen to, like, pop music, but instead there's, like, this 15-minute track that your dad is, like, lost in. But it's nostalgia for me and appreciation. But for you, like, you just uncovered this music. It's from your grandmother's collection. You've found the tapes and digitized them. So when you're listening to this music, like, I imagine it's a different, like, sensory memory experience. Like, what's that like for you?
0: For sure. Well, firstly, I don't know if this is something that my grandma listened to regularly. I definitely didn't hear her playing it in the house, or if it was a mixtape that someone gave her.
1: Grandma had a secret life.
0: I know, and because some of the tracks are from the 80s, I mean, she came to Australia in the 80s, so I don't know, maybe it was sent to her or someone gave it to her, or maybe it's just ended up in her collection, but it's not necessarily the stuff, the Arabic music that my mum was playing, which was a lot more modern, but it is listening to it for the first time and listening to the quality of the recording and they're very emotional. Well, that one in particular is very emotional, and I feel very blessed to listen to it for the first time with fresh ears.
1: Yeah, and our listeners, please message through. Let us know what you thought of it. Our line 0488-809-855.
0: It's actually I was going to say, it's actually those, like, really long format ballads. It reminds me of Umm Kulthum. And the long emotional ballads, is that quite a common format that you found?
1: I think a lot of people liken Wardeljazaria to Umm Kulthum, who is another prolific artist a little bit earlier in the timeline than Warda. If you're listening, please listen to her music. People know her as Kawkab. They call her Kawkab al-Arab, which means, like, the Jupiter of the Arab world. Interpret that as you will. But yeah, there's a lot of likeness to their music for sure, but they are their own universes. So I wouldn't, like, I don't want to compare, but I'm just thinking, just, you know, talking about your grandmother's archives, is there another track that you want to play for us?
0: There is another track. It's by Latifa and it's called Ashan Bahebik. It is, we're going to swing back up to a different kind of mood.
1: Which translates to Because I Love You. Listening to 3CR, Wesalam Radio. Keep it locked.

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1: شجدين شجدين

that there was SLV by Shabjdeed. It's a diss track. I'm sorry to get all dramatic now. By the Palestinian rapper. It's a diss track targeted to our beloved Saint Levant. The men are fighting. The men are fighting. I won't get into the drama, but everybody loves a diss track. I think the reason why it came up was because Shabjdeed was playing like a show in Amman, Jordan, and Saint Levant was scheduled to play a concert that night too. And yeah, there's some beef there. They've made music together. They're both incredible Palestinian artists. Shabjdeed, we gets a lot of airtime here on Salam Radio. So yeah, that's a track. Saint Levant is a classy man. He's just actually not acknowledged it whatsoever. He's just crooning about love and obsession. He's busy. He's a lover boy. And that track SLV was also produced by Smokeaholic. And we can't speak about Shabjdeed without speaking about Anathid, who is also a Palestinian producer and rapper who makes a lot of music with Shabjdeed. He also works on his own projects, and I'm really excited to be playing some new music off his new album, Ashbah. And yeah, it's a bit of a kind of departure from what we're used to from him. He has some crazy range. But this one, yeah, it's a little bit different. It kind of samples a lot of old Arabic pop songs. He kind of warps them into like kind of worn ambient vignettes. And yeah, I'm curious to hear what you think of it. So I think I'll just play Warda off that album and maybe another one, and we'll be back in a minute. You're listening to Salam Radio here. Oh god, we're mixing a lot of things up today. Well, I am. Okay, let's try that again. You're listening to Salam Radio here on 3CR. This is Rakaya, and I'm here with Christabel.

We'll be right back.

0: That was me cueing the wrong song incorrectly, but just before, you heard a few tracks off of Jana's new EP that just came out, titled Temps. That's the second track on her new EP, Khazan Ahsan, which means chest of sadness. Oh. She is an Egyptian producer, DJ, sound researcher. We played a few off of that EP. Also, Al Hob, just before that. We also played Shash by Saeed Bil Qannas. And then, yeah, big cluster there before that at the top. There was Warda by Al Nathid off his new album. And then a track by Billy Strat, who's a Lebanese rapper. That track was called Ah Ya Habil. Inshallah, track list coming to you soon, somewhere on the internet. But for now, I hope you caught all of that. Christabel, you love Jana. I love Jana. That's new music from her. What do you think of the EP so far?
1: I'm into it. I was just saying it's really different to her other stuff. It's a lot more, it's less clubby.
0: Mm.
1: I'm into the clubby stuff as well, obviously, but it's just interesting, different kind of expression.
0: Totally. And I think, yeah, I just am really enjoying, like,

0: the warped textures of this particular EP. I think I'm just imagining how amazing it'd sound on a good sound system. Like I can really already feel it in my body. And we were saying off air earlier, like just thinking about going to gigs lately and just that sort of thirst, especially now more than ever, for just wanting to really be moved beyond what is cognitive.
1: We're chasing
0: that feeling for sure.
1: I mean, there's a lot of good music in this city, luckily. But maybe I'm just not aware, but maybe not a huge range of amazing sound systems, but maybe I'm not the person to ask.
0: This is the thing with sound system gigs. I find they're like a little bit too underground. Like obviously DIY culture, underground music culture is underground for a reason, but there's a few. I just actually wanted to shout out a fundraiser, 3CR fundraiser, that was last night by a sound system, Goody Sound System, who put it on with Yabai. It was somewhere in Northgate. I think it was Bar 303. But it's totally like classic, like you need to know to know. But they're doing incredible stuff. So worth following those guys for more parties from them. More sound system fucking like experiences, because we need it. There's a few swimming around, but again, it's like, it's also a lot to just be in the know all the time. Like some of us kind of have to drink water and like respond to emails and like maybe try and not be on our phones too much. Just that cluster of music by Jana off her new EP. Please go and listen to it. You're listening to Salam Radio here on 3CR. I'm Rakaya. I'm here with my co-host, Christabel. We're here through till 7 o'clock today, which is pretty cool. So another hour and a half left of the show. I'm going to throw on another track by Billy Struck, that Lebanese rapper that I mentioned earlier, a few ads, and dig into some more music by Christabel. It's now 5:23, and right now we will listen to Awal Fikra.

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3: Hello, we're back. Thank you for that slot, Rakaya. I really enjoyed being on the other side of that. And we are going to keep going. Time's 5:30. Whoa. Yeah, and we're usually finishing at 6, but today we have a whole extra hour, which is amazing because I have a whole bunch of music. I wanted to play a track or two from the new Abadir EP, I believe it is. He's an Egyptian artist based in Berlin, and I believe Myrna had him in the studio a few years ago.
4: Yeah, so
5: Yeah, Myrna did interview Abadir when he was in town a few years ago. He was in town to play Absorbed, actually, and a few other shows while in Australia. I'd encourage anyone listening to go back in the archives and listen to it. It's a really great interview because she interviewed him at Absorbed, so you can really hear like the club commotion and fanfare in the background, which I love.
3: Cool.
5: I think we should bring that back on the show.
3: Yes.
5: But I also haven't heard his new EP, so I'm so excited to hear this, that you're playing his new music. And yeah, if you're just tuning in now, you're tuned in to Salam Radio. We usually are here in the studio till 6, but we've bringing you a special show through till 7 today. We're both here, Christabel and myself, Rakaya, your co-host, guiding you through the next hour and a half of radio.
3: This next track is Abadir, the Primitivist, off the new EP.

0: That was Abadia. That was Pass and Go off the EP The Primitivist, which is also the track I played at the top of that bracket.
1: I loved it.
0: Yeah.
1: I loved it. Oh, so sick that he's, releasing new music right now. We need it.
0: The whole EP is really cool. He is... it's off the record label Planet Moo, and it says here this EP addresses his world as it is right now, rather than some imagined future, and does it with intense rhythmic invention and instruments from across the Swana region. And that track unfolds in controlled chaos. And repeatedly implodes and explodes, and yeah.
1: Sounds like an Egyptian.
0: Yeah.
1: Speaking of new music, hate to put you on the spot here, but our friend Christabel, you're releasing new music. You've got an album coming out in October, and I hear that there's a track off that album that's being released soon. What's going on? Can we learn more?
0: You can learn more. I will teach you about my upcoming album. It is out in October, and the first track of it, called Telepathy, is I'm going to drop that on Friday, which is exciting. It's exciting to get the ball rolling finally. I've lived with it for a few years, and to start to share it is really exciting.
1: Yeah, and off air, I'm so excited for you, Christabel. You're so talented, and it's always exciting hearing about friends who are working on music in the background. Hearing about and learning about your music making process. We were talking off air actually about your music listening practice and what that looks like alongside making music. Mm-mm. What's it looked like lately?
0: Well, we were talking about how our different seasons of music listening. I think a lot of people can relate to this. Sometimes you just don't feel like listening to music, or you don't feel inspired by the music you're listening to.
1: Word.
0: Or you're listening to the same songs over and over again because those are comforting. Or at the moment, I've been making the album, I've gone on and off seasons, but definitely towards the pointy end of production, I wasn't really listening to a lot because I think it can distract me. And from sort of my intuition and the world I'm building, and makes it feel like, and sometimes makes you second guess things, or external input can sometimes be very helpful, but sometimes it can be, I think anyone who makes music and maybe is any kind of creative can relate to feeling sometimes like some self-doubt or some feelings of is what I'm making even good or like worthwhile. And then you go through stages where you're like, I love this and can't believe I made this. You can just like swing violently between those two.
1: I mean, it's definitely a test of sort of your own intuition and I guess like devotion to your own like sound and what you're working on. It's not easy.
0: No, but I am enjoying going back and there's a lot of amazing music being released by artists that I love. So I'm in a period of discovery at the moment and listening to a lot of amazing albums and EPs and songs being released. One of those albums, which was released a couple of months ago, maybe a month or so ago, is Zero by Alewa. She is a Ethiopian artist, I think based in London. I'm really loving what she's put out recently. Have you had a chance to listen to her stuff yet?
1: I haven't. This is going to be new listening for me. Shall we get to it?
0: Yes. This is the title track, Zero.
1: This is 3CR. 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

Hi, my name is Miss Kinana. I'm a proud Yoda Yoda, Jaja Rong, Kalkadoon, and Yirrindale Aboriginal Sovereign Woman. And you're listening to 3CR, guys. Check in with your friends. Make sure you guys are going good. And also stick up for what's right, yeah? Free Palestine.

This one coming through by Anathed off his new album that we shouted out earlier today. It's called Yasmin, and you're listening to Salam Radio. I'm your co-host, Rekhaya, here in the studio with Christopher. It's a three-hour show today. We're almost clocked 2 hours. We've got another hour to go. I obviously have played a few tracks from Anathed. I've been really enjoying his new album, Ashbah, which translates to ghosts. There's this like fragmentary like logic to the sound. The tracks kind of feel like they are sort of evaporating just as they're becoming like clear, and I think it's because he's sampling like a lot of tracks that I think a lot of us who've grown up or know or familiar with like old school Arabic music can like sort of kind of like gets away from you, but in the most poetic, beautiful way. I'm going to carry on for the rest of the show and cue up some more music. This one also by Jana called Zahab La Roja.

0: This is Salam Radio here on 3CR. I'm your host, Rakaya, in the studio with my co-host, Christabel.
1: Hi.
0: Hey. And just then we heard, it was a big cluster there. We heard a classic by Thamed Hosni. He's an Egyptian pop icon. The song named Mahadash Hasis Beya. I love that track. And at the top of the bracket there, we heard Trella by Martina and Gabalawi and Bilal Ali. After that, I played Nane by Ezhel and Marwan Musa. That's a collab. Ezhel is a Turkish rapper and Marwan Musa, an Egyptian rapper. It's really fun, dancey break from a lot of the other music we've been playing. We've really been sort of playing a lot from everywhere. No theme really,
1: but that's my favorite kind of show to listen to, at least, because it's just variety is keeps you on your toes. You never know what we're playing next.
0: Which means that putting together a set list for today's show is going to be a bit hard. But yeah, it's worth it. And just after Nane, I played you I Like by Khadija Al-Hanafi. That's a track that I'm like always wanting to, like, when I'm DJing, it's like one of the first five tracks I end up playing. But I've never played it on the show.
1: When are we gonna get another DJ set from DJ Rakaya?
0: You know what I'm like. I'm shy and I like just playing for my friends. But it was fun playing a set with you at our last fundraiser, which was a few months ago now. Feels like only yesterday.
1: I know.
0: We should
1: do another one.
0: Yeah, maybe we should B2B somewhere soon.
1: Yeah.
0: That I would say yes to.
1: Okay.
0: We'll make that happen.
1: Okay,
0: stay tuned, listeners. Christabel, we've got another 45 minutes left of the show. I think I'm going to take it to another track by Al-Nathir called Mariam. Look, at this point I'm playing half his new album and
1: love it.
0: Yeah, I love it too. So let's indulge and then we'll be back with more music. This is Salam Amazing. Radio. Stay tuned with Rakaya and Christabel.

0: I'm Jeffrey.
1: I'm Alphonse.
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Thank you. If you are tuned in still, this is Christabel on Salaam Radio. We're looking at 6:20. We're here for another 40 minutes, and it is Rukaya and I in the studio playing some of our favorite tracks that we've been listening to over the last few months, and we're really enjoying.

enjoying ourselves here. And I wanted to play a couple of tracks. I was telling Rakaya about an album I just listened to recently, but it's been out for about a year, from Turkish Sri Lankan artist Bodur. The album is called Maham, and it's a really interesting, tapestry of sound that takes a lot of influence from, I think, contemporary Arabic music and folk music and poetry, and I particularly love this track I'm about to play for you called Thank You for Making Me Exhale. It is, in brackets, Bayat. So I'll just play it for you now. Let us know what you think. We are still on the text line, which is 0488 09855. 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

1996, about 3:30 p.m. My life changed. I spotted this amazing woman on the street. I saw nobody else, and the first thing that came into my head was, I want to spend the rest of my life with her, my wife Inez. What can I say? I love you with all my heart. You are the most stunning lady in the world. The older she gets, she's just like red wine. She just gets sweeter and sweeter. She is my rock, she is my everything. I will always bend the knee for my queen. Every night we go to bed, it's New Year's Eve. Every morning is Christmas morning. I am so lucky. 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

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I love you with every breath I take. 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That is the truth. I love you, baby. 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

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We love you so much. 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

0: beautiful I am, even when I'm not, to make me feel good at this age, going through these different things.
1: My love for you is like a circle.
0: But you are beautiful, you get handsome men, but when you get a beautiful man, you're lucky because there's not many of them around.
1: It goes round and around.
0: But you are beautiful inside and out. Your soul is beautiful and you are my soulmate.
1: There is no beginning, there is no end.
0: And you always write in your letters to me, dear Inez, love Cuss, always and forever.
1: It's like a cup that overflows.
0: Our wedding song, beautiful, inside and out. My soulmate, my everything. I love you, Cuss.
1: I love you, baby. Bye.

0: Right there was Tapestry, Hijaz by Bodor off her album Makam, which was released last year. And just before that, from the same album, Thank You for Making Me Exhale, Bayat. Love both of those tracks. Really different vibes. Yeah, and what did you think of that?
1: No, so gorgeous.
2: Yeah, my mic's on. Woo. It's so hard when you're like paneling with two people. I'm always forgetting to turn on mics.
0: I keep giving you mic one because you're number one.
2: Oh, stop. Stop.
0: But you're number two on the mic. So
2: I'm number two on the mic right now. And yeah, I love it. I love it when artists can show that range in like a small number of songs. Like,
0: yeah,
2: I'm a sucker for spoken word. Like, that's just like my thing. And also just the track that we just heard. I like those, like, when she hits those like really hard sort of almost like
0: crunchy.
2: Yeah, no, it's I'm excited to dive into some more of her music. Definitely like something that's intrigued me.
0: Yeah, I just took a couple of my favorites, but I recommend listening to it from start to finish. I was just saying at first that music that you're listening to and you're not sure if you like it, and then but you're still listening, and then it hits you and everything makes sense. That came before. This is one of those ones, so highly recommend that. The next track I'm going to play is called Asset, and it's by I believe they're a French sister duo called Ebay. I think they've released a lot, but they've recently become independent, and their music has sort of shifted with that change. And I am going to play Asset now.

0: I'm Jeffrey.
1: I'm Alphonse.
2: I'm Erwin.
0: And we are from the Voice of West Papua.
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0: baby face Mal, or now known as Mikko Mal. I should probably use his current artist name. That track called Yadub. He is local rapper here in Melbourne, half Turkish, half Egyptian rapper, just in keeping in theme with, you know, these half Turkish artists. Was not the intention, but here we are. This is probably one of my favorite like rap tracks out of Australia the past 5 years. This came out I think in 2023. It just put it on and I'm just like an easy dance after that. He's incredible rapper, and I know he's releasing new music very slowly this year. I think there's a track that came out about couple weeks ago. This one's my favorite, so I just wanted to play it. If you're just tuning in right now, you're listening to Salam Radio. I'm your host Rakaya, here in the studio with my other host, Krista Bell. Hi,
1: this has been so fun.
0: I know, we should do more shows together. Yeah. I think it's, like that flew by when I found out we were on air for 3 hours today. I was like, but you know, once you're on air, you're just flying through it.
1: It goes quick. And there's so much music that I haven't played that I had with me.
0: Same.
1: We'll have to do another one soon.
0: We'll have to get back on the radio, which is kind of easy for us here at Salam.
1: We realized we've been doing this for a year. The last time we were on
0: Air Together
1: was our first show, and that was a year ago. Pretty much around now, which is wild to think about.
0: I remember that day so clearly because I'd just flown in from Sydney. I was at Soft Center and just a little bit, sleep deprived. And I think I came straight here from the airport.
1: You did. You were so committed.
0: Thank you for, it's a bit of a blur, but I just remember it was really fun. And here we are again a year later.
1: And Dunya's with us again, listening.
0: Dunya was a part of this because she drove me to the studio, thank God. Just in keeping with just the fun tracks, has she said something? Did she say something?
1: You have another text from someone else, unless you already...
0: Oh my god, someone has written Rakaya. Is that Rakaya who used to work at Hume City Council? This is Liz. Liz, it is Rakaya who used to work at Hume City Council. Thanks for listening in. We were colleagues. Hope you're doing well. Shout out Liz for writing into the show. I love that. Shout out Hume Community, maybe not Hume City Council. Whoops. But God bless. Anyway, we're going to take it to a track. It's called Lebanon by Mayday.

0: You're tuned in to Salam Radio here on 3CR, and right there we heard a gorgeous track by Zain, who is a Palestinian Jordanian artist. That one was called Arab Minni, and just before that, at the top of the bracket, we played Lebanon by Mayday, and following that was El Mireya by Shireen. We're basically at the end of the show. Thank you everyone for listening in, but before we go,
1: yeah, we just want to shout out quickly
0: Annalie.
1: Yeah,
0: just okay. Before we go,
1: one last tech. We're going to shout out Annalie, who if you're still tuned in, we were covering for her show Imitating a Nightingale. So thank you for listening if you're expecting Annalie and you got us. And
0: yeah, I think that's about it. I just wanted to thank my co-host Christabel, and I'm Rakaya, and this is Salam Radio. We're going to get out of here, but if you wanted to listen back to the show, just Google Salam Radio. We'll have the show up online. For now, enjoy your evening.
1: Thanks for spending the last few hours with us.
0: Yeah, have a good evening. Bye, everyone.
1: Bye-bye.
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Hello, dear listeners. Yes, I'm Murray McInerney, and it's good to be with you again. This is Let the Bands Play, brought to you from the studios of 3CR in Melbourne, Australia. It's heard throughout the nation via the internet, distributed by the Community Radio Network, and also heard on digital radio in Melbourne. I'll begin with the massed brass bands comprising Foden's Fairies and Morris Motors, playing a beautiful Welsh song by John Thomas, Watching the Wheat.

Watching the Wheat, played by the massed brass bands comprising Foden's Fairies and Morris Motors. I'll be featuring the military band Pipes and Drums of the Gordon Highlanders today. One of the most illustrious of Scottish regiments, the Gordon Highlanders date back to 1794. I'll begin with Steadfast and True, one of the over 100 marches composed by the German Karl Tyker.

And that was Steadfast and True, played by the Gordon Highlanders. Unfortunately, I can't find any information that identifies the band playing the French military march Alsace-Lorraine, but it's a good piece of music which goes to the French desire to reclaim the Alsace-Lorraine region after the 1870 Franco-Prussian War.

That was the Alsace-Lorraine military march performed by an unidentified band. Now, the Gorton Highlanders will play Holyrood, which Kenneth J. Alford composed in 1912. It's named after the Palace of Holyrood House in Edinburgh, which calls to mind my being there way back in 2010. The march commemorates the visit there by the newly crowned King George V and Queen Mary. This march is now the Quick March of the RAF Regiment.

The Gordon Highlanders with Helvey Rood. You're listening to Let the Bands Play, and I'm Murray McInerney. And next is another French military march titled Chant du Départ, the Song of Departure. This is a famous French revolutionary march written in 1794. Often called the Brother of the Marseillais, it served as the official anthem of the First French Empire and retains a significant place in French patriotic history.

That was the French military march titled Chant du Départ, the Song of Departure, and was played by an unidentified band. Bit of French music tonight because I'm in the mood for Paris. I'm leaving in a few weeks' time for a couple of weeks in Paris with my children, Lucky Murray. And now it's the military march pipes and drums of the Gordon Highlanders again, to play a medley drawing upon the Skyboat Song, the Barren Rocks of Aden, the Fairy Dance, and Corn Rigs.

Well, that fades away nicely, doesn't it? It's a Scottish medley played by the Gordon Highlanders. Good music, anyway. I might just squeeze in a little cheerio to my granddaughter Chloe over in Richmond with her parents. Chloe's only four, but she marches around the house with her daddy every time she listens to this program. So good on you, Chloe. Now, last week I included Highland Cathedral, played by the Victoria Police Concert Band. It was a fabulous piece, so well played, and it's definitely one of my favourite tunes, so I'll play it again, but this time it'll be the Band of Her Majesty's Royal Marines Scotland.

The superb Highland Cathedral, written by Michael Korb and Ulrich Ruver, played by the band of Her Majesty's Royal Marine Scotland under its musical director, Lieutenant Barry Mills. The next musical item is With the Colours. We'll hear it played by the Gordon Highlanders, this program's featured band. Incidentally, the phrase to serve with the colours is a British term meaning to serve in the army.

The Splendid with the Colours, played by the Gordon Highlanders. Here's a little side story about the Gordon Highlanders. After a successful engagement within the Battle of Dawn Coupe Hill during the Boer War in 1900, the Gordon Highlanders received the utmost praise from Winston Churchill himself. He stated, "No, there is no doubt that they are the finest regiment in the world." Our next piece, the Trish Trash Polka, is a polka by Johann Strauss II, written in 1858. Trish Trash, or in English chit-chat, refers to the Viennese passion for gossip. The mood of the piece is jaunty and high-spirited, as were many of Strauss's polkas. We'll hear it played by the Mass Brass Bands, comprising Foden's Fairies and Morris Motors, conducted by Harry Mortimer, OBE.

The Trish Trash Polka by Johann Strauss II, played by the Mast Brass Bands comprising Foden's, Fairies and Morris Motors. You're listening to Let the Bands Play, brought to you from the studios of 3CR in Melbourne. It's broadcast throughout the nation via the internet, distributed by the Community Radio Network, and also heard on digital radio in the Melbourne metropolitan area. And now it's time for the Sacred Music Spot. The Grimthorpe Cavalry Band will play The Lord's My Shepherd.

The Lord's My Shepherd, played by the Grimeford Colliery Band. That was our sacred music spot. We'll hear again from the massed brass bands comprising Foden's Fairies and Morris Motors, conducted by Harry Mortimer, OBE. It's the famous march from Richard Wagner's opera Tannhäuser. And this will also feature the Sale and District Musical Society Choir. And it's the Sale near Manchester, not the Victorian town.

I hope you enjoyed hearing the March from Tannhäuser, played and sung. Some listeners would remember from my 6 years of presenting the opera program Great Voices on 3CR that I'm a little bit fanatical about Wagner. Now it's time for the Sousa Spot, celebrating the great marches composed by the American John Philip Sousa. We'll hear his 1899 march, Hands Across the Sea, played by the band of the Duke of Wellington's regiment. Sousa dedicated the march to no particular nation, but to all of America's friends abroad.

The Sousa Spot featured Hands Across the Sea, played by the band of the Duke of Wellington's Regiment. We'll hear the renowned Black Dyke Mills Band now playing a terrific medley from West Side Story.

That medley from West Side Story was played by the Black Dyke Mills Band. I'll finish up with two tracks from the massed bands of the Royal Australian Navy, The Great Advance and Glorious Victory. The conductor is Lieutenant Commander G. Hooker. I'm Murray McInerney, and I'd like to thank you for listening, and I hope you've enjoyed my selection of band music.

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2: Well, hello, dear listeners, and a very warm welcome to Nostalgia Unlimited tonight, deep in the final month of winter. Yes, I'm Murray McInerney, and I put together 3 hours of music from the good old days. We'll get underway with a bracket of four terrific songs, beginning with Minnie the Moocher, sung by Cab Calloway at the Cotton Club in Harlem in 1931. That'll be followed by El Bolvi singing Love is the Sweetest Thing, Fred Astaire with Night and Day, and the Boswell Singers with 42nd Street.

Well, starting the bracket on Nostalgia Unlimited tonight. Well, we just finished with the Boswell Singers with 42nd Street, and they were preceded by Fred Astaire singing Night and Day, Al Bolvie with Love is the Sweetest Thing, and Cab Calloway with Minnie the Moocher. And I'm going to have the Andrews sisters coming up soon, but first I want to tell you I had a wonderful afternoon at the opera today at the Athenaeum Theatre. The Melbourne Opera Company were staging Verdi's great opera Il Trovatore. And what wonderful music it was, but more importantly, how well they did it. Wonderful cast. Helena Dix, Rosario Vespina, and he's very good tenor. Sarah Sweeting and Christopher Hillier and Stephen Gallup. They're not a company that gets any money whatsoever from the government, so good luck to them. They raise their money through ticket sales and subscribers and benefactors, and I give them a couple of shekels as well. Terrific afternoon. So if you're into opera at all, dear listeners, why don't you think about it? You just go onto the Melbourne Opera website or Ticketmaster. There are evening performances coming up this Wednesday and then on Friday. And there's a Sunday matinee next Sunday at 2:30 p.m. and that's the whole of the season. I think you'd really enjoy it. The chap came with me today who I don't think had been to an opera before, and he was just spellbound by it. It really was good. So there you go. Now we're going to hear the Andrews sisters, Laverne, Maxine and Patty. They'll sing Beat Me Daddy, 8 to the Bar. And then it'll be the Ink Spots with the beautiful Whispering Grass.

Now don't you tell it to the breeze, 'cause she'll run and tell it to the birds and bees. And everyone'll know, because you done told the blabbing trees. Yes, you did. You told them once before. So that's why it ain't no secret anymore. Mm.

That was The Ink Spot with Whispering Grass, and before them we heard the Andrews Sisters with Beat Me Daddy 8 to the Bar. I had a call last month from one of our regular listeners, Noel. I hope you're listening tonight, Noel. Could I play something from Louis Levy and his orchestra from the late 1930s? And what about Peter Dawson singing with Sword and Lance from 1922? Well, Noel, I'm happy to oblige.

laughter after after. Let's pull the whole thing off. You like vanilla, and I like vanilla. You said thriller, and I saw thriller. 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

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I wear pajamas and give up pajamas. For we know we need each other, so we better call a call and a hall. Let's call a call, sing all.

Crimea Field, Inkerman, Balaclava, Waterloo and Kimberley. Glorious names linked with the sword and lance. The King's Dragoon Guards, the Queen's Bays, the Hussars, the Greys and the Lancers, whose famous motto, Death

Well, that was for you, Noel. I hope you enjoyed that. Four tracks from Louis Levy, followed by Peter Dawson. And I hope all of you, dear listeners, enjoyed hearing them. And now here's Anne Shelton OBE, a popular English vocalist. She's remembered for providing inspirational songs for soldiers on radio broadcasts and in person at British military bases during the Second World War. She'll sing Something to Remember You By. After that, I'll play Bing Crosby singing Can't We Be Friends, Kay Thompson with Out of Sight, Out of Mind, and Greta Keller with Stormy Weather.

Greta Kello with Stormy Weather was preceded by Kay Thompson singing Out of Mind, Out of Sight, Out of Mind, Bing Crosby with Can't We Be Friends, and Anne Shelton with Something to Remember You By. I've got two more songs by Anne Shelton later in the program. She's a very good singer. Moving into the swing genre for just a short while, here's a song written by George and Ira Gershwin. Nice Work If You Can Get It. It's played by Harry James's orchestra and sung by either Buddy DeVito, as per the record notes, or Buddy Marino, according to a chap who says it sounds more like him than DeVito. Oh well. Harry James had a rather large orchestra, as he added eight strings to his regular big band.

Nice Work If You Can Get It with Harry James's orchestra. A good song, that, even if there's some dispute about the singer. A choice between two buddies. Was it Buddy DeVito or Buddy Marino? I don't know. But I know that Gordon James is coming up next. Did I say Gordon James? No, we just heard his band. And it was Harry James, it's not Gordon James. I'm all over the shop tonight, but that's all right. I'm elderly. I've got the excuse. Gordon McRae is coming up next. A very handsome chap. He enjoyed a very successful career starring in such films as Carousel and Oklahoma. Sadly, because of his alcoholism, the wheels fell off, but he left a superb legacy. He sings My Funny Valentine and It Might As Well Be Spring.

The superb Gordon McRae with It Might As Well Be Spring and My Funny Valentine. Dear listeners, if you want to call up for a brief chat or make a request, the number here is 94198377. And now it's time for the famous fanfare that introduces Collector's Corner.

And in Collector's Corner tonight, I'm featuring an episode from January 1945 of the Kraft Music Hall, which was a popular radio variety program featuring top show business entertainers, which aired from 1933 to 1949. Bing Crosby took over as Master of Ceremonies in 1936 and hosted all the way through to 1946. Entertainers who appeared regularly during Crosby's tenure included Connie Boswell, Victor Borg, and Mary Martin. A review in Billboard magazine commented, "It's a tribute to Bing Crosby that the program seems to survive all talent changes. These changes simply point to the fact that the show is completely dependent on Crosby." Crosby, in fact, became the longer-serving host, and his casual style and humorous, easygoing banter made the show particularly popular with audiences in their early 20s.

0: someone waits for me.
1: Yes, it's Bing Crosby in the Kraft Music Hall with John Scott Trotter, his orchestra and chorus, Eugenie Baird, the Charioteers, and our special guest this evening, the distinguished and dynamic pianist-composer, Duke Ellington. Say, don't look now, Bing, but has it occurred to you that John Scott Trotter has dropped a little ballast?
2: Oh, yes. That boy has definitely taken a modicum of Scott off Trotter, don't you think?
1: Yeah. How'd he do it?
2: Diet.
1: Oh, yeah. What diet's he using? Harper's Bazaar diet or 18-day diet?
2: It's a brand new diet, Ken.
1: Oh, what's it called?
2: The Battle of the Bulge. Now, while we accentuate the positive, he's going to try and de-emphasize his derriere. You've got to accent.

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Latch right on to the affirmative, and don't mess with Mr. In-Between.

0: Here comes that gal again, meaning Eugenie Baird, who I believe you'll find has a very provocative way with a ballad, especially a song like There Goes That Song Again. You ready, Eugenie?
1: Yes, sir.
0: We'll lay it right in there.

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I really loved it. Riding through here, we ought to rock a little, I think, with the charioteers, as usual, replete with reed rhythm and ready for running wild.

0: that's wild enough for me, men. You really sung up a storm here tonight. We're happy this evening to welcome back an old friend to the hall. He's triple threat talent, equally deft with the old 88 on the podium, writing such memorable melodies as Mood Indigo, Sophisticated Lady, Do Nothing Till You Hear From Me, and his newest, Don't You Know I Care. This, of course, could only be Duke Ellington. Last night downtown, the Duke presided over a triumphal jazz concert, one of those occasions when the more solid set takes over the Philharmonic. A rare event, am I not right?
1: It was rare, all right. There was many a Joe at the Philharmonic last night who'd never dug Phil before. But naturally, a lover of the classics like yourself is a familiar sight at the concert hall.
0: Well, many who have seen me at the concert hall have said I'm a sight. That's what they've said. But, Duke, am I to understand you consider me a long hair?
1: Well, yes.
0: Well, round again in case what used to be but ain't no more.
1: I see what you mean.
0: You kiss me. Well, let's watch it.
1: Well, I'll tell all the cats that you haven't gone highbrow.
0: Not musically, Duke, I haven't.
1: I see. Does a highbrow like yourself happen to know if Sinatra goes for the old jumping jive?
0: Sinatra? Well, he jives, maybe, but how far can that boy jump, Duke?
1: Is that boy really beat to his Bobby Sox?
0: Please, we highbrows refer to them as Jose Robert. By the way, if you happen to be looking for a new theme, I have a little thing here that I wrote.
1: Oh, no. Don't tell me that you're writing tunes, too.
0: Well, it's just a little thing that's been jogging my noggin. I thought it might be another A-train.
1: Lay it on me gently.
0: You're going to get me out of this, aren't you?
1: Well, that's good.
0: Like
1: it? It's too bad that you didn't think of it about 15 or 20 years ago when I was just starting out.
0: Why?
1: Well, that's when it was good.
0: Well, I've got a better one. I'm loaded tonight. I've got a better one bouncing around in the old cerebellum, too. I've even got a sharp title for it.
1: What's it called?
0: Way Down Deep.
1: Say, that's a good title, Way Down Deep.
0: Isn't that nice?
1: Where'd you get it?
0: I dug it.
1: We'll plant it back with Count Basie.
0: We'll take it up with the Count. How's for you deploying with John Scott Trotter and his merry men to dig us your inimitable arrangement of Frankie and Johnny?

Ah, yes, the old Duke was right tonight, right as rain. And here's a new tune. It's really a branny. It's contrived by Harry Warren and Johnny Mercer. Judy Garland and I recently made a record of this, but Judy's spending so much time in St. Louis lately, I got Eugenie Baird to take off her part.

0: Mississippi, a movie tale of riverboat days, had one of the most pleasant scores that we can recall. The agreeable tunes were largely by that redoubtable duo, Rogers and Hart, with an occasional assist by the mighty Stephen C. Foster. These songs were first heard way back in the days when Cousin Kensington Carpenter was the Palomar Ballroom's outstanding Lindy Hopper. Right, cuz?
1: Oh, Bing, we of the sharper set thought of it as the Shim Sham Shuffle.
0: I never knew.
1: Yes.
0: I never knew.
1: 1935. Everybody was playing a game called Handies.
2: Oh, what fun.
1: Remember that? Reformers declared that walking marathons were only for people without sense.
0: Now they're for guys without gas.
1: And that same year, Tin Pan Alley taunted us with a reminder that Annie doesn't live here anymore.
0: And today, the only way to get an apartment is to know Annie before she moved out. But that year, as in every year, guys and gals knew that a mighty pleasant place to stroll was down by the river.

0: 1935. The Air Cafeteria Society spent New Year's Eve explaining to each other that it was the music that went round and round.
1: Not their heads?
0: It could have been. The year in which American journalists popularized the expression G-men.
2: In contrast to 1944, the year in which American GIs popularized the expression G-women. Boy.
0: 1935 was the year in which Maxie Bear was the heavyweight champ.
2: Later ex-champ, courtesy of James J. Braddock.
0: Mm-hmm. Another heavyweight contender was the Colossus Carnera, thus making it the year in which gag writers put the accent on gag by turning out the wheeze, "Hey, Joe, I hear Bear's going to fight in purple tights."
3: "That's right, Mo, and I hear Carnera's fighting Bear."
0: Rawr. Things like that are hard to forget.
2: Can't possibly. But lucky, our next Mississippi medley song was easy to remember.

0: 1935. Dutch Schultz was fatally shot between West Newark and East Orange. The Saar Valley was returned to Germany, and Noel Card wrote Mad About the Boy, a sophisticated ballad still popular in Manhattan.
1: Not very big in Brooklyn.
0: Not
1: recently. But we hope that way out there in the timberlands of Flatbush and Greenpoint, that they still like to croon soon.

0: concluding melody in our Mississippi medley is one of Stephen C. Foster's most beloved. Way Down Upon the Suwannee River was written in 1851, when it cost $2 a day to stop at the country's smartest hotels.
1: Costs that much now to use the umbrella rack, huh?
0: The cheaper places, yeah.
1: The smaller
0: in 1851,
1: joints.
0: 8 pairs of English sparrows were imported in hopes that they'd multiply and destroy caterpillars.
1: Too bad they never got around to the caterpillars.
0: Never
1: mind. 1851. Yeah.
0: Australian miners discovered gold.
1: And Southerners discovered that Stephen C. Foster was a Yankee. Well, it's easy enough to see why they forgave him when they heard melodies such as Suwannee River.

0: That just about does it for the Old Craft Music Hall this evening. But between now and the end of the month, friends, let's all get in step with the President's March of Dimes. Let's help with as many thin dimes as we can, and don't forget that folding money is acceptable, too. Even war doesn't strike down as many children as this terrible enemy the March of Dimes is fighting, infantile paralysis or polio. So let's get those dimes and as much of the long green as we can to the President in the White House or to the local infantile paralysis chapter. The time to join the March of Dimes is now. Good night, all.
1: Tune in to Kraft Music Hall next Thursday at this same time with Bing Crosby, John Scott Trotter, his orchestra and chorus, Eugenie Baird, the Charioteers, and our merry, mad musical guests, the Andrews Sisters.

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1: And so ends our Collector's Corner, featuring Bing Crosby hosting the Kraft Music Hall.

Our next singers are Bud Flanagan and Chesney Allen, the superb British singing and comedy double act active in music halls and films in the 1930s and 40s. They sing Down Forget Me Not Lane. And then we'll hear Hutch with Yesterday's Dreams and Tony Martin with The Last Time I Saw Paris. Which reminds me that I'm going there for my fourth visit in October. 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
1: There's no highbrow etiquette, just pay people and watch you.

Tony Martin with The Last Time I Saw Paris. We also heard Hutch with Yesterday's Dreams and Flanagan and Allen with Down Forget Me Not Lane. Carol Gibbons and the Savoy Hotel Orpheans are ranked as one of Britain's greatest dance bands. Although Gibbons was born in the USA, it was in England that he achieved great fame, and his death in 1954, at the age of just 51, was a huge loss to the world of music. We'll hear four good tracks of his now, all sung by Jack Plant. I Want to Be Loved by You, Alone with My Dreams, I Apologise, and I Don't Know Why, I Just Do It.

Ah, oh, very sweet. In that bracket, featuring Carol Gibbons and the Savoy Orpheans, we heard Jack Plant singing I Don't Know Why I Do It. And he sang, who else sang? Jack Plant also sang I Apologise, Alone With My Dreams, and I Want To Be Loved By You. From 1940, here's a young Frank Sinatra with Fools Rush In, which he sang with Tommy Dorsey and his orchestra. After this, we'll hear the Andrews Sisters with the Woodpecker song.

Well, I hope you enjoyed the Woodpecker Song with the Andrews Sisters, preceded by Frank Sinatra with Fools Rush In. And now, dear listeners, it's near enough to, or just right on top of 10 o'clock, so it's now time for our regular segment, A Tenor at 10. Tonight I'm featuring the Austrian-born tenor Richard Tauber singing Let Me Awaken Your Heart.

And that was the very great tenor Richard Tauber singing Let Me Awaken Your Heart. South Pacific was an enormously successful musical by Richard Rodgers and Oscar Hammerstein II, opening on Broadway in 1949. One of the big production numbers was Mary Martin singing I'm Gonna Wash That Man Right Out of My Hair.

Mary Martin. As luck would have it, I've got another great tenor tonight. Mario Lanza sings Drink, Drink, Drink from the Student Prince.

Well, that was certainly Mario Lanza, but if that was Drink, Drink, Drink from the Student Prince, then I'm a monkey's uncle. Or am I being rude to monkeys? Oh, well. From the Gilbert and Sullivan operetta HMS Pinafore, Neil Howlett sings I Am the Captain of the Pinafore.

0: You're very, very good, and be it understood, I command a right good crew.
1: We're very, very good, and be it understood, we command a right good crew.
0: Though related to a peer, I can hand reef and steer, or ship or serve a gee. I'm never known to quail at the fury of a gale, and I'm never, never sick at sea.
1: What, never?
0: No, never.

0: exceedingly polite, and I think it only right to return the compliment.
1: We're exceedingly polite, and he thinks it only right to return the compliment.
0: Bad language or abuse I never, never use, whatever the emergency. Though bother it I may occasionally say, I never use a big, big D.
2: What, never?
0: No, never.

The fine voice of Neil Howlett sang I Am the Captain of the Pinafore from the Gilbert and Sullivan operetta HMS Pinafore. I Was a Boy Soprano in a school production way back in 1961. One of Sir Joseph Porter's many sisters, cousins and aunts. I may have been dressed up as a woman, but I certainly still looked like a male. I've now got Artie Shaw, who was one of the giants of the big band era, being rated by many as number one. He's playing Stardust, followed by Blueberry Hill, played by Jimmy Dorsey on the alto sax and sung by Bob Eberly.

0: That was Blueberry Hill, played by Jimmy Dorsey and sung by Bob Eberly. Before that, we heard an arrangement by Artie Shaw of the Hoagie Carmichael Superstar standard hit song Stardust. Lydia, the Tattooed Lady, is a corny little song that Groucho Marx sang in the 1939 Marx Brothers film At the Circus. Now, no one would dare suggest that Groucho was a great singer, but this song became one of his signature tunes. He sang this version of it at New York's Carnegie Hall. La la la la la.
1: Lydia, oh Lydia, say have you met Lydia? She has eyes that men adore so, and a torso even more so. Lydia, oh Lydia, that encyclopedia. Lydia, the queen of tattoo. On her back is the Battle of Waterloo. Beside it, the wreck of the Hesperus, too. And proudly above waves the red, white, and blue. You can learn a lot from Lydia.
2: La la la la la la la la la la la la.
1: When a robe is unfurled, she will show you the world if you'll step up and tell her where. For a dime you can see Kankakee or Paris or Washington crossing the Delaware.
2: La la la la la la la la.
1: Oh, Lydia, oh, Lydia, say, have you met Lydia? Lydia, the tattooed lady. When her muscles start relaxing, up the hill comes Andrew Jackson. That encyclopedia, Lydia, the queen of tattoo. For 2 bits she will do a mazurka in jazz. With a view of Niagara that nobody has. And on a clear day you can see Alcatraz. You can learn a lot from Lydia.
2: La la la la la la la la la la.
1: Come along and see Buffalo Bill with his class. Just a little classic by Mendel Picasso. Here's Captain Spaulding exploring the Amazon. Here's Godiva, but with her pajamas on.

0: Have you met Lydia, Lydia the queen of them all? She once swept an admiral clear off his feet. The ships on her hips made his heart skip a beat. And now the old boy's in command of the fleet. For he went and married Lydia. I said Lydia.
1: He said Lydia.
0: I said Lydia.
1: He said Lydia.
0: Oh, late.

And that was the video, The Tattooed Lady, sung by Groucho Marx. We heard Ann Shelton earlier, and she now returns with two songs, I'll Never Smile Again and I'll Be Seeing You, which just happens to be one of my very favourite songs, regardless of the singer.

And that was Anne Shelton. Next up is Dick Todd, who's going to sing With the Wind and the Rain in Your Hair, followed by Binnie Hale singing You're Blasé, Hutch with 10 Cents a Dance, and Ruth Etting with Just One More Chance.

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1: Now it's 3:04. 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
0: 5, 6, my heart does tricks as a picture of your charms.
1: 7, 8, you went together and you walked into my arms.
0: 9, 10, kiss me again. Oh, tell me, get a thrill

gladly I'll stand on my little flat feet and say, love is a grand

Well, it's Murray McInerney saying, thanks for listening. Have a good night's sleep, won't you? Rod and Edwina will be here next week. So have a good week.

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1: The Vibe Consultant is hosting a party. We're raising money to keep 3CR pumping through the airwaves, with performances from The Steppers, LXRP and Supermassive River Band. This is going to be a rager. And the best part, it's only $5 entry. 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

0: They're eyeing off an estate which is in perfectly good condition. 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

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I am not built to revere this place. My sacred is filled with earth, raw and moist, similar to the power I hold between my legs. Fertile, fresh, and free. Its stained windows and forbidden corners press me down into myself. Arms akimbo, wrapped within each other out of fear of touching the forbidden. I wander, all in knots all over. The history of this place bleeds into my bones. Once white and bleached, they are flooded with memories of those who burned for their beliefs. The mothers, daughters, sisters, brothers lost to the ever-reaching claw of modernizing, containing, quelling, capturing, studying, stripping, and wrapping up again. To hide the sins encasing the flesh, too ripe and hungry to be revealed. I am not made for these moments, but I take them anyway. Stolen sights and lights caught through shafts of stagnant air, like silvered fish caught in a net. I feel the goodness here too. I see the mother of all things still surviving, a whispered wisdom still breathing life into the walls. I know we are allowed our differences, and that's why I wander, hands still holding each other, to taste these other lives which run parallel to my own. There must be a connector, something greater than us all that will show us the way forward, how to piece these stained shards back together to form a beautiful whole once more. I just wish the truth would run down these stone walls, commissioned by yet another man to seal up the wonder that lays beneath, to entomb honesty, to enshrine only one piece of colored glass, to seal it within metal so that it cannot wiggle and just be held to the light, examined and marveled at, but never set free back out into the everything and all of existence. I suppose one day when the sun ripens and bursts, all the shards of us will hang lit from within, the great resounding endless lock-shut moment of ending and beginning, in much the same way as we burst forth into existence, all life spilling from the mouth of a star and plummeting meteorite, a molten ball of possibility, spinning truth into light. We will say to each other as the great nucleus of the life-ripening rock of all we know expands and shatters, lighting up the true colors of our innards as we marvel at impending death and at the colors that exist inside us all, that perhaps it all was true in the end. All ashes return to ashes. All dust becomes dust once more. All light flashes back to its original form, to start again. To prove to us once more we know absolutely nothing, and in that nothingness is everything, and in that everything is emptiness, and we are all just rotating round into eternity, each lap bringing us closer to being our own personal sun. Each of us trading positions for a different perspective, until we finally realize, yes. We are all one. We are all one.

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want the world. It can be cold out there. Life isn't fair. I just play my cards, yeah? Wake up to go back to bed. If I could catch my dreams, I'd be the next Tarantino. Watching Adventure Time hit up BMO and Finn. 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Potter.

0: they're eyeing off an estate which is in perfectly good condition. It just happens to have bay views and a lot of open space.
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Has Centrelink made a decision you disagree with? 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One of the most common Centrelink decisions appealed are Centrelink debts. 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In some instances, if there's been an administrative error or if you have special circumstances, you may not have to repay that debt. The appeal process is free, but time limits can apply and will affect your entitlement to back payment. Social Security Rights Victoria is a specialist community legal centre providing Victorians free advice to help you understand your Centrelink issues and the appeal processes. 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

0: When you see the life in it, then you know the life in you. So yeah, I was telling you about that road back, eh?
1: Mm.
0: When you come to understand this,
1: mm.
0: you pose the question, am I the road back to the country, or is the country the road back to me? The simple answer is, you're all the same thing.
1: Yeah.
0: Right? You're the road, the country's the road,
1: yeah.
0: Right? You're the way back, it's the way back. You're coming back to find life in the country, which is your life.
1: Yeah.
0: And it's all leading to the same thing.
1: Yeah.
0: Because it is the same thing.
1: Yeah. It's all the same thing.
0: That's right. I use this saying, bro. The country's got its own law. And the lie of the land, the way the country is laid out, is the law of the land. So it's not beyond us, but we have to relearn this way of relating and finding your life by understanding how the law of the land works. And then that law allows us to be alive and have law.

0: Make sense to you, bro?
1: Yeah.
0: You got it now, eh?
1: Yeah.
0: You got what I'm saying now?
1: Yeah.
0: So if we were standing here, right, when there's water here, and this water washed over our feet, followed this river, we go back in the breed, right?
1: Yeah.
0: Put our feet in the river there, right? The pattern our river makes in that water would meet up down there. Because the water from this river and the water from the bar would meet up.
2: Warango. That's the river, any river. Water source, creek, river. Warango. Ngando. Ngando. Kalga. Balgari. Balgan. Wawango, the Bawan. Wawango.
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0: The state Labor government has begun works on demolishing Melbourne's 44 public housing towers to be replaced with private housing. 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
6: 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What were they like? And how did the whole damn plot unfold? 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

0: 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And we're just so lucky to have 3CR in NAM. We really are.
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0: Every day, people in prisons across Australia are subjected to strip searching. It is an unnecessary, degrading, and deeply harmful practice that must end. It involves a person literally being stripped of their dignity, forced to remove their clothing for their bodies to be inspected by prison guards, being forced to submit to humiliating requests like bending, squatting, and spreading their legs. In many prisons, people are subjected to this repeatedly and routinely. Children as young as 10 years old are being forced to remove their clothes and have their bodies inspected by adults. We're calling on the federal government to stop state-sanctioned violence by ending the routine, unregulated use of strip searching in prisons across Australia. Go to endstripsearching.com. Together, we can demand a system that upholds dignity, safety, and human rights. Fig Jam is a 3CR supporter.
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0: 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This is Democracy Now!
1: You know, the federal government was conducting an illegal and murderous campaign of terror against immigrant working class people in the Twin Cities. So it's not a surprise to us that they were using these methods to try and infiltrate and map the folks who were organizing opposition to their campaign.
0: After federal agents killed Renee Good and Alex Preti in Minneapolis, did the federal government investigate? Yes. The Department of Homeland Security spied on activist groups and unions that were involved in the protests against ICE's deadly crackdown. We'll get the latest. Then, in an exclusive interview, the prominent British human rights attorney Rajiv Menon speaks out on being charged with contempt of court for what he said during his closing argument in the trial of his client, a Palestine Action protester. Finally, the journalist Gil Duran on his new book, The Nerd Reich, Silicon Valley Fascism and the War on Democracy.
2: The Nerd Reich is a cult of dangerous billionaires who believe it is their destiny to overthrow American democracy in the 21st century using technology, specifically AI, crypto, and the Trump administration.
0: All that and more coming up. Welcome to Democracy Now!, democracynow.org, The War and Peace Report. I'm Amy Goodman. President Trump has reportedly threatened to bomb the S out of Oman if it, quote, gets in the way of the U.S. blockade of Iranian ships in the Strait of Hormuz. It comes as Trump has downplayed concerns about conditions on the USS Abraham Lincoln, an aircraft carrier that's been deployed for more than 260 days, one of the longest deployments in U.S. military history. Two U.S. military newspapers, the Navy Times and Stars and Stripes, have reported multiple attempts by sailors to jump overboard amidst deteriorating conditions on the Lincoln, including food rationing, plumbing backups, and shortages of basic supplies, including toothpaste and soap. This is President Trump talking to reporters Friday, saying the deployment hasn't been long enough.
3: That ship is moving right now, or very shortly, and it's being replaced with another very similar ship.
4: The deployment's gone on too long. Are you worried about the mental health?
3: Not nearly long enough.
0: Not nearly long enough, the president said. This comes as President Trump says the U.S. will substantially reduce joint military exercises with South Korea, noting Seoul had declined to join the U.S. war on Iran. He said his decision is based on his, quote, very good relationship with North Korea's leader Kim Jong-un, adding the country has been, quote, unthreatening and respectful as long as he's been president. Meanwhile, in Qatar, officials are denying Iranian accusations that Doha is secretly holding three Iranian airmen as prisoners of war. The dispute dates to the third day of the war, when Qatar said it shot down two Iranian warplanes and claimed were threatening its airspace. On Sunday, Iran's military announced a $30,000 bounty for killing or capturing U.S. soldiers, which would be doubled if it's carried out by a woman.
5: Whoever, any dear combatant, kills an American or captures one and hands them over to any of the units of the Islamic Republic of Iran Army, supported by those dear individuals who wish to participate in financial jihad, but under the guarantee of the army alongside the great rewards of jihad, we will provide a proper gift. This gift is equivalent to $30,000, approximately 5 billion tomans.
0: In Lebanon, Israeli airstrikes killed at least 11 people, including children, on Saturday, one of the deadliest Israeli attacks in Lebanon since the so-called ceasefire with Hezbollah took effect in June. Israel's been striking Lebanon since early March after Hezbollah fired into Israel in retaliation for the U.S.-Israeli war on Iran. Israeli strikes have killed more than 4,300 people in Lebanon this year. According to the U.N., more than 1 million people have been forced to flee their homes. President Trump's son-in-law and envoy Jared Kushner has met with Israeli Prime Minister Benjamin Netanyahu after Israel rejected a 15-point plan for Gaza promoted by President Trump's so-called Board of Peace. The proposal would see Hamas gradually disarm and turn over governance of the Gaza Strip to an international force in exchange for Israel's withdrawal. Over the weekend, Kushner met in Cairo with Hamas's political chief, Khalil al-Haya. Also joining the talks was Egyptian President Abdel Fattah al-Sisi, former British Prime Minister Tony Blair, and Qatari, Turkish, and Egyptian mediators. In the occupied West Bank, Israel's military has announced plans to hand over responsibility for policing Israeli settlers to a civilian Israeli police force. Palestinian officials condemn the plan as a flagrant violation of international law, calling it another step towards Israeli annexation of the West Bank. This comes as a siege by Israeli settlers on the village of Kusra has entered its second week, with 15 Palestinians, including two children, cut off from food, water and electricity by armed Israeli settlers backed by soldiers. Human rights groups say it's part of a concerted effort by Israelis to seize even more Palestinian land. This is a video filmed by Aisha Hassan, whose family's been confined to their home for over a week while Israeli soldiers occupy a neighboring building.
6: We are in our besieged house and have been under siege for the last 7 days. The soldiers are stationed on the nearby house of my brother Youssef. They keep screaming and singing all day.
0: In Russia, officials say at least 10 people were killed over the weekend when Ukraine launched one of its largest drone attacks since the start of the war. Moscow's defense ministry claims it shot down nearly 1,500 Ukrainian drones over 24 hours. A massive fire tore through a distribution warehouse operated by the Russian online retailer Wildberries just outside central Moscow. Ukrainian officials say Russia struck 13 locations across Ukraine over the same period, killing 7 people. In Afghanistan, the Taliban have marked 5 years in power since U.S. forces withdrew from the country. Since retaking control in 2021, the Taliban have stripped away the rights of women and girls, with UNESCO reporting some 2.4 million girls are now barred from secondary and higher education. The United Nations warns more than half of women's groups still working in Afghanistan could cease operations within the next year due to funding problems. This is the permanent representative of Denmark to the United Nations.
7: The Taliban's systematic repression of women and girls has become a defining feature of the current system. Afghanistan remains the only country in the world where girls are banned from secondary and higher education. The grave abuse of the right to education is also having far-reaching consequences for Afghanistan's economic development and provision of essential public services.
0: Hundreds of migrants in Spain's North African enclave of Ceuta gathered for a protest Sunday demanding they be granted asylum. They're among the thousands who remain there after more than 70,000 people crossed into the enclave in recent weeks seeking protections. Dozens died, mostly from drowning in their attempt to reach the Spanish territory amidst an intensifying crackdown along the border with Morocco. Many of those who stayed in Ceuta are now forced to sleep on the beach or in the city's outskirts. This is a migrant from Morocco who swam there.
8: We have problems and bad situations in our country. There are so many talents in our country that have been lost. We are truly suffering. We are sleeping next to the sea, with cold, with bad smell. We are suffering a lot. The police doesn't let us go downtown. They always kick us out, telling us to get the hell out of there.
0: In Indonesia, a 7.7 magnitude earthquake that struck the country Saturday was followed by nearly 1,000 aftershocks, killing more than 50 people. The largest earthquake hit just north of Flores Island, followed by a second 6.4 magnitude quake in Indonesia's western Sumatra Island. An estimated 5,000 people have been evacuated. Search and rescue teams raced to find survivors. Many evacuees have been forced to sleep in the streets, afraid of more aftershocks. Meanwhile, tents have been set up amidst the rubble of collapsed hospitals to serve as makeshift emergency rooms to treat injured patients. Landslides have also blocked roads in parts of Flores Island, raising concerns of dwindling aid and resources as people go hungry.
6: My husband in the morning took Rohini's baby and went to the store, and he got us 3 loaves of bread to share. One loaf of bread, I felt so sorry for my nieces and nephews, had to be divided, little by little. She's pregnant. I feel so sorry for her, so I only ate a small amount. Even a single banana would be divided among 3 people. We were desperately hungry.
0: This is Indonesia's deadliest quake since 2022, when an earthquake in West Java killed hundreds. In the United States, in northern Michigan, a gunman killed 5 people Friday, prompting a manhunt that ended when the shooter was found dead alongside one of his victims. Separately, police in Petersburg, Virginia, arrested a 19-year-old suspect on Saturday following an overnight shooting at Virginia State University that left 5 people injured, one of them critically, just hours after officials welcomed freshmen to campus. According to the Gun Violence Archive, the U.S. has seen at least 305 mass shootings since the start of the year. President Trump's former personal attorney, now Attorney General Todd Blanche, has declined to pledge that the Justice Department will operate independently of the White House. Blanche was asked about the topic by NBC's Meet the Press host Kristen Welker.
9: You, of course, used to be President Trump's former personal defense attorney. Can you pledge that the Justice Department will always act independently of the White House?
10: Well, there's a big difference between saying we will always do our job and investigate any case and act independently of the White House. No, I'm not going to pledge that.
0: A federal judge has ruled the state of Idaho must allow abortions when the pregnant person's health and life are at risk. U.S. District Judge B. Lynn Windmill ruled Idaho state officials cannot prosecute physicians who perform abortions under these circumstances, saying Idaho's near-total abortion ban violates the due process and equal protection clauses of the 14th Amendment. Physicians faced up to 5 years in prison if found in violation of the ban. In his ruling, Judge Windmill wrote, quote, "It's about self-preservation and the limit of the state's power to make a woman suffer for the sake of an unborn child. A pregnant woman's health is not a state resource to be allocated at the legislature's whim," he said. And the Democratic National Committee has approved sweeping changes to the 2028 presidential primary calendar. Under the new schedule, South Carolina voters would cast the first ballots January 22nd, followed by Nevada on February 1st. Iowa and New Hampshire would no longer be the first states to hold nominating contests. The move could expand the influence of Black and Latino voters on narrowing the field of presidential contenders. And those are some of the headlines. This is Democracy Now!, democracynow.org, the War and Peace Report. I'm Amy Goodman.
11: And I'm Anjali Kamath, and welcome to all of our viewers and listeners around the country and across the world. Operation Puppet Master. That's the name of an expansive surveillance program launched by the federal government against activists, left-leaning political organizations, labor unions, and other groups in Minnesota last winter, as hundreds of thousands of residents joined protests demanding an end to the violent mass deportation campaign in the state by ICE and other federal agencies known as Operation Metro Surge. The spying program was launched by HSI, Homeland Security Investigations, 4 days after federal agents shot and killed Alex Preddy, a nurse and protester, and just weeks after agents shot another protester, Renee Good. The spying program came to light in court documents filed in federal district court in Minnesota and first reported on by the New York Times. The documents were filed by defense attorney Kevin Rich in the federal case against 15 purported Antifa members. Minnesotans accused of conspiracy to, quote, impede or injure federal officers and to, quote, violently oppose immigration law enforcement. Rich represents one of the accused, Isaac Sant.
0: In Kevin Rich's motion, he reveals that undercover agents posing as protesters spied on community members at meetings in churches, parks, libraries, schools, and union halls, and that HSI secretly obtained the financial records of national labor unions, including the SEIU and the Communication Workers of America, CWA, as well as national nonprofits like the Sunrise Movement. The financial records go back 3 years. Democracy Now! Spoke to Kieran Knutson, president of the CWA Local 7250, on Sunday to get his response.
1: We were outraged but not surprised to learn this news. You know, the federal government was conducting an illegal and murderous campaign of terror against immigrant working class people in the Twin Cities. So it's not a surprise to us that they were using these methods to try and infiltrate and map the folks who were organizing opposition to their campaign. And, you know, it's our understanding that they've surveilled our members, that they have infiltrated meetings that we co-sponsored, and possibly even entered our office once as undercover cops for the federal government as part of this operation. So, yeah, it just shows what kind of government we're up against.
11: In the motion filed with the court attorney, Attorney Kevin Rich writes, quote, with no evidence, the government alleged to the grand jury that the conspiracy in this case extends far beyond the defendants to include the AFL-CIO, the Minneapolis Federation of Educators, the Minnesota Association of Professional Employees, Monarca, Veterans for Peace, and the Grease Pit Bicycle Repair Shop, among others. So far, none of the groups targeted by the HSI inquiry have faced charges. The executive director of the Sunrise Movement, Aru Shiny Ajay, said, quote, while federal agents repeatedly broke the law, ordinary people exercised their First Amendment rights to protect their neighbors. The surveillance operation arose from a White House directive known as National Security Presidential Memo 7, NSPM 7, which identifies a potential domestic terrorist as someone expressing, quote, anti-Christian, anti-capitalist, or anti-American views.
12: For more, we're joined by two guests. Isaac Sant is a healthcare worker in St. Paul, Minnesota, one of the 15 protesters charged by the federal government in June. It was his attorney, Kevin Rich, who filed this motion and released these documents on Thursday. And Emilio Gonzalez-Avalos is executive director of Unidos Minnesota, a grassroots group and immigrant advocacy organization that was also spied on by the federal government. We welcome you both to Democracy Now! I wanted to turn first to Isaac Sant in St. Paul. It's your attorney that who released these documents. It has been explosive around the country to see the federal government, after the killing of Alex Preti and Renee Good, investigating who? The activists who are protesting these killings and the deadly immigrant crackdown. Now, your attorney advised you not to speak today, but you've chosen to. Why? Talk about what's happened in the Twin Cities.
13: Hi, Amy. Thanks for having me. I believe this case is a blatant act of political repression against anybody who was brave enough to protest against ICE's terroristic rampage through our streets in December and January. And I think the calculus here is a little different than in a normal criminal trial. I think these are politically motivated charges intended to quell dissent, and that my little organization is not really the target of these. I'm under indictment, and it's obviously very stressful, but the whole community is really the target here. This is intended to have a chilling effect on protest and to intimidate people out of the street.
11: Isaac, were you one of the groups that was under surveillance, and did you suspect anything during the time?
13: I did suspect that we might have been under surveillance. I mean, I was at a mass meeting immediately after the brutal murder of Renee Good, and I thought there might be undercovers in the room. Sure, but
12: what were you indicted for, Isaac?
13: I was indicted for conspiracy to impede or injure a federal officer, and also for interstate stalking.
11: I want to bring in Emilia Gonzalez-Avalos into the conversation, executive director of Unidos, Minnesota. Emilia, can you talk about your organization? I'm looking at this chart of that Homeland Security Investigations put out called The Conspiracy, and there's a group called Monarca right at the top. And this is a project of Unidos, your group. Can you talk about your experience with federal surveillance?
14: Of course. Well, Monarca is, as you said, our constitutional observing program. It is an on-ramp for community organizing where we developed these massive forums for people to learn about how to legally and constitutionally observe what was happening in our streets with the deadly force being used upon our immigrant families. And that's all we did. We were teaching people how to use their First Amendment. What does a warrant an administrative warrant looks like differently from a judicial warrant? What were the rights and opportunities that we have to protect the rights of immigrants in detention or while they are being detained? How do you locate a person that has just been detained? We also talked about Fourth Amendment rights. And this program grew to almost 30,000 people before MetroSearch and reached to 50,000 people after MetroSearch, and it continues to grow. And so we were shocked. We were sick to hear that we were also in this list of people that were organizing using their First Amendment rights and the right to petition to their government, but also not surprised. We have learned through history that this is one of the tactics they have used across the world to repress and scare and disrupt movements that are organizing with other people against racism, that are organizing for justice, and that are organizing for a multiracial, high-functioning democracy.
12: I want to go to what the U.S. attorney for Minnesota said in a news conference. He refused to answer repeated questions about whether any federal agents or officers were injured by the defendants.
15: Whether or not they actually, at the end of the day, caused bodily harm is not the measure of whether or not they committed a serious federal crime. And I would dare say, you know, we just cannot have in this country people getting together, engaging in all of these violent acts, and then simply saying, well, you know, nobody got hurt. So how bad could it have been?
12: That was the U.S. attorney for Minnesota, Daniel Rosen, who also suggested there could be more charges related to ongoing investigations into anti-ICE activism during so-called Operation MetroSearch.
15: If you are actively conspiring to impede law enforcement, actively conspiring to commit the acts that today's indictment alleges, you ought to go on the assumption that we're watching you and that we'll get you.
12: I mean, this is quite something. When there are accusations of violence, the U.S. attorney cannot name one example of violence that the defendants were involved with. Can you respond to this, Isaac Sant?
13: On the advice of my attorney, I'm not going to talk about the details of any overt acts I'm alleged to have committed in the indictment. But what I can tell you is that our activism, me and all of my co-defendants, was nonviolent throughout MetroSearch. And that, as I said, this is a naked act of political repression. This is not about what we did. This is about who we are and what we believe. This is about the suppression of our politics and more broadly of any opposition to ICE's campaign of terror across the country. I didn't hurt anyone. I'm not alleged to have hurt anyone. And there's nothing in the indictment that I'm accused of that tens of thousands of people also didn't participate in as acts of protest when ICE was rampaging through our streets.
16: I want to bring Amelia back into this conversation. This indictment against the 15 defendants, you know, accused them of everything from throwing ICE chunks to setting up blockades. But the surveillance documents released last week now show the government was monitoring peaceful library meetings about de-escalation tactics. What are your thoughts on the kind of evidence being gathered by the Trump administration and the financial records that have been collected of the SEIU, Sunrise Movement, 3 years of financial records?
14: Well, I am not an attorney, and I also have never experienced or witnessed a network of surveillance that tries to fish and hunt for the behaviors that they want to polarize, and then tries to fish and hunt for the behaviors that they want to polarize, and then act using

0: Union and a network of regular people like Unidos on a conspiracy chart, in my opinion, loses the right to be believed about who the dangerous people are.
1: Emilio Gonzalez-Avalos, thank you so much for being with us, Executive Director of Unidos Minnesota, and Isaac Sant, healthcare worker and activist in St. Paul, one of the 15 Minnesotans charged with conspiracy to impede federal officers during their immigration crackdown last winter. It was his attorney who released the documents. Coming up in an exclusive interview, the prominent British human rights attorney Rajiv Menon speaking out on being charged with contempt of court for what he said during his closing argument in defense of his client, a protester with Palestine Action. We'll go to London. Stay with us.

0: I Keep Faith by the British musician Billy Bragg, performing in our Democracy Now! Studio. This is Democracy Now!, democracynow.org. I'm Amy Goodman with Anjali Kamat.
1: We turn now to the case of a leading human rights attorney in Britain who is facing criminal charges himself over his representation of a client in court. Rajiv Menon KC, King's Counsel, is accused of criminal contempt over his closing speech at the trial of six Palestine Action activists for their direct action protest at a weapons factory owned by Elbit Systems, a supplier of arms to Israel, in Filton in August of 2024. Menon is being accused of misleading the jury and ignoring the judge's directions in his remarks. He's believed to be the first defense attorney in Britain to be prosecuted over statements in a closing speech. Mr. Justice's court order read in part, quote, "The respondent made statements which were capable of suggesting to the jury that the court was not impartial, in that he referred to the defendants being prevented from giving evidence about Elbit Systems and later referred to Elbit Systems being protected and wined and dined in the corridors of power."
0: Garden Court Chambers, where Menon has worked as a barrister for 30 years, said the charges brought against him were unprecedented and have, quote, "sent shockwaves through the legal profession," unquote. The chair of the Criminal Bar Association has said the charges have left attorneys afraid of doing their jobs. Amnesty International said, quote, "The prosecution of Palestine Action lawyer Rajiv Menon, KC, is a serious threat to fair trial rights and the right to protest," unquote. For more, we're joined by Rajiv Menon, KC, himself, in his first television broadcast interview since the charges were brought. He's joining us from London, where Democracy Now! Just was. Thanks so much for being with us. Why have you decided to speak out? In fact, you encourage your clients, Palestine Action protesters, not to speak directly to the press, is that right? And yet now you're the focus of the court.
2: Firstly, thank you for inviting me. I've decided to speak out because for the last few months, a number of senior judges in this country have decided to make the most serious allegations against me in public, publishing those allegations on the Judicial Office website. And of course, you've already highlighted the fact that I'm the first lawyer, as far as I'm aware, as far as my lawyers are aware, ever to be prosecuted for contempt of court in British legal history. And I just feel that it's important that I have a voice in this and that I at least address some of the matters in general terms that I'm accused of, as opposed to simply waiting for my opportunity in court months from now to say what I need to say.
1: And Rajiv, can you explain why these contempt charges are being

0: brought against you. What exactly did you say that was considered contempt of court?
1: So I made a closing speech in a Palestine Action protest case, as you said, on the 8th of January this year, on behalf of my client Charlotte Head, who was one of those engaged in direct action against the Elbit Systems factory. And the judge subsequently made seven specific allegations of contempt against me. I'm probably not wise for me to go into the full detail of that, but suffice to say, perhaps, that I categorically deny deliberately breaching any judicial order, and as far as I'm aware, as far as I believe, didn't inadvertently breach any order either. I mean, contempt of court is a complicated jurisdiction, but in essence, it involves a serious interference with the administration of justice. And I categorically deny that anything that I said in that closing speech amounted to a serious interference with the administration of justice. But that's the allegation in a nutshell.
2: Rajiv Menon, since this, our systems are a little different, the legal systems, not only in the United States and Britain, but around the world, if you can say in lay terms, in your closing argument, what is the argument you were making? I mean, we have a defense in the United States, or we have a description, for example, called jury nullification. They can say someone did something, but they don't feel they should be found guilty. Talk about what the Palestine Action defendants were accused of, who you represented, and what your argument was.
1: Yes. So my client, Charlotte Head, was charged with aggravated burglary, violent disorder, and criminal damage. And she had statutory defenses to aggravated burglary and violent disorder. The problem was, in relation to criminal damage, there was no dispute that she had participated with others in damaging property belonging to the Israeli arms manufacturer, Elbit Systems. And the trial judge had withdrawn her only available defense of lawful excuse to that charge. And so on the face of it, she had no defense to the charge. But of course, she's innocent and proven guilty. And ultimately, the facts are for the jury, not for the judge. The jury are the sole judges of the facts. And so in my speech, I told the jury about a very famous case from 1670, excuse me, of William Penn and William Mead, who had been charged with unlawful preaching on the streets of London. And in that case, the trial judge had directed the jury to convict, and the jury had refused to convict. And the jury was subsequently imprisoned, and when they continued to refuse to convict, were fined. And some of those jurors refused to pay the fine. They were locked up. And that case that came to be known as Bushell's case is one of the most famous cases in British legal history. And I told the jury about that case, as hundreds, if not thousands, of other lawyers have done before me. And I told the jury about a plaque at the Old Bailey, probably the most famous courtroom in the world, where that case is celebrated. Again, something that's been done by countless lawyers before me. And what I've been accused of is that by doing that, I was informing the jury about their right to acquit a defendant according to their conscience, and was inviting them to do so. And that is an allegation I categorically deny. What you call jury nullification in the United States is called jury equity here. But I categorically deny, I need to make this absolutely clear, that I either informed the jury of the existence of that principle, that fundamental principle, or invited them to invoke it. What I did do was tell them about that famous case and about the plaque that celebrates the case. And that's at the very heart of the allegation that I face.
0: Rajiv, I want to turn to a clip of your client, Charlotte Head, speaking to AJ Plus earlier this year.
3: Palestine will never be forgotten. And for me, it's something that I will never stop supporting and fighting for and wanting to scream from the rooftops. We wanted to stop the manufacturing of weapons on British soil that were being used by Israel in the genocide in Gaza. I think we'd asked nicely. We'd asked so many times in every different way, and the government wasn't listening. Having been in prison, which is obviously, you know, not even comparable to what people are going through in Gaza, but experiencing a smidge of that isolation, having people tell you that you're not alone and that people are there and that you're never going to be forgotten, I think that's probably the most poignant thing I could say.
0: Rajiv Menon, tell us about your client, Charlotte Head, and what exactly she was charged with, and she's back in prison now?
1: She is. She's an extraordinary woman, I should say that from the outset, who has dedicated most of her adult life to helping those less fortunate than her. She spent 3 years working in the refugee camps in Calais, doing a number of different jobs at the time to assist refugees and asylum seekers. At the time of her involvement in the action against the factory in Filton, she was working with women suffering domestic violence and abuse in London. So she's someone who's dedicated, as I said, most of her adult life to helping others, and was driven to participate in this action by the genocide that was being live-streamed onto our televisions and our mobile phones in this country. As I said, she was charged with aggravated burglary, violent disorder, and criminal damage. She was acquitted by the jury at the first trial of aggravated burglary, which was the most serious charge that she faced, a charge that can technically attract a sentence of life imprisonment. The prosecution subsequently dropped the charge of violent disorder against her. The jury at the first trial were hung on that charge. As far as criminal damage is concerned, the jury couldn't decide at the first trial. But she had a retrial later in April and May, and at that retrial she was convicted of criminal damage and was given a custodial sentence of 5 years imprisonment. She's currently serving that sentence. And in addition to that, the trial judge found that her offending, quite extraordinarily, the first time this has ever happened in a protest case in this country, that her offending had a terrorist connection. And as a result, she's subject now to a draconian regime within the prison system, which has, in real terms, lengthened the time that she will have to spend in custody. And that is a matter that's currently subject to appeal.
0: And the judge in this case, in the first trial and the second trial, put several restrictions on what was allowed as a defense. Is that right? Can you explain that?
1: Yes. So because the trial judge had withdrawn their justifications from them. As I mentioned earlier, Charlotte's defense of lawful excuse was withdrawn from the jury. Other justification defenses were withdrawn. The judge restricted what the defendants could say about their underlying motivations, and specifically about what they could say about Elbit Systems. And so on a number of occasions during the first trial, the defendants were stopped from telling the jury what they had learned about Elbit Systems prior to their involvement in the action. But they still managed to say a great deal. And to be fair, the judge never directed the jury at the first trial that the jury should disregard what they said. At the retrial, when they were solely facing the charge of criminal damage, further restrictions were placed on them, and they were not allowed to say anything to the jury at the retrial about the reasons or underlying motivations that they had for either joining Palestine Action or participating in the action against the Filton factory, or their specific views about Elbit Systems. So that further restriction was placed on them at the retrial that was not there at the first trial, where they were facing other charges as well. I mean, it's quite complicated, this, but I hope that explains it in a nutshell.
2: Before we end, we want to talk about that larger issue of Palestine Action being considered a terrorist organization in London. I was there last week, and I asked the British MP, Jeremy Corbyn, about Prime Minister Andy Burnham's apology for the Labour Party's initial stance on Gaza. And part of his response was about that crackdown on Palestine Action. This is what MP Corbyn said.
4: If he is serious about a complete change of policy, if he's serious, it's a big if, then why are we criminalizing people who take part in protest in Britain? A number have already been convicted and face long stretches in prison. These are non-violent direct action protests. And there are also probably 2,500 to 3,000 people who've been arrested for holding a placard in contravention of the Terrorism Act 2000, which is basically labelling anyone that holds a placard up saying, "I support Palestine Action," calling them a terrorist. This includes people in their 80s and even 90s, retired Anglican clergy people and many others. It's an absurd situation.
2: So that's British MP Jeremy Corbyn when we were in London last week. As we wrap up, Rajiv Menon, if you can talk about how you're fighting the charges against you, the contempt of court charges, and also the chilling effect this has on how far lawyers will go to represent cases like these.
1: Absolutely. Well, let me deal with the latter first. I mean, there is no question, as the chair of the Criminal Bar Association and the chair of the Bar Council in this country have both publicly said, that the prosecution being brought against me for contempt of court is having a chilling effect on criminal defense lawyers and the worries that they undoubtedly have these days, particularly in protest cases, about what they can and cannot say. And that's obviously because of the unique, extraordinary, and unprecedented action being taken against me. I mean, I think that's irrefutable. I mean, there's so much evidence about it. And literally hundreds of people have contacted me, lawyers and others, to talk about that chilling effect. And I mean, that clearly is something that is is extremely worrying. It's been described by some as a descent into authoritarianism. As far as the case against me is concerned, already the Court of Appeal in this country, in a judgment in May, has held that the trial judge in the Filton case and another senior member of the British judiciary, a Lord Justice of Appeal, a member of the Court of Appeal, acted unlawfully against me in an excessive jurisdiction by allowing a direct referral to the High Court being made against me for contempt of court. So we all have already had that victory. The case then went back to the trial judge, who has now instituted contempt of court proceedings against me under a different procedure. We are now appealing against that as well, on the basis that that also was unlawful. We're awaiting a date for that appeal. We think it'll probably be in October or November. Depending on the outcome of that appeal, of course, there are different possibilities. If I win that appeal, then this may go away. Alternatively, it may be referred to the Attorney General to make a decision as to whether or not I should be prosecuted. If I lose my appeal, then I will stand trial for contempt of court at some stage, either later this year or early next year, with the risk of a potential 2-year prison sentence hanging over my head. So this is a serious matter with serious constitutional implications, which is of tremendous worry and concern to members of the criminal bar and other members of the legal profession in this country.
2: Rajiv Menon, I want to thank you for being with us and agreeing to do this interview against your own lawyer's wishes, a leading British human rights and criminal defense lawyer facing an unprecedented contempt of court charges and could be sentenced up to 2 years in prison for his closing speech for a Palestine Action defendant, speaking to us from London. Coming up, the Nerd Reich, Silicon Valley fascism, and the war on democracy. Stay with us.

0: We are here by Scott Donaldson and Richard Samuel Nolan. This is Democracy Now!, democracynow.org, The War and Peace Report. I'm Amy Goodman with Anjali Kamat.
1: The Nerd Reich, Silicon Valley Fascism and the War on Democracy. That's the name of a new book by our next guest, the journalist Gil Duran. The book looks at how tech billionaires, including Peter Thiel and Elon Musk, are pushing what Duran calls tech fascism. Gil Duran also documents how Thiel had played a pivotal role in J.D. Vance's rise to power. Duran writes, quote, Vance is almost entirely a creation of Thiel, who bankrolled his brief stint as a Silicon Valley venture capitalist and United States senator. With Vance at Trump's side, Silicon Valley had one of their own in the White House, a tech venture capitalist one heartbeat away from the presidency.
0: Gil Duran joins us here in New York. He's the former opinion editor of the Sacramento Bee and editorial page editor at the San Francisco Examiner. He now publishes two newsletters, the Nerd Reich and Frame Lab. Welcome to Democracy Now! So let's start with the title, The Nerd Reich, Silicon Valley Fascism and the War on Democracy. Why'd you choose it?
2: Well, in 2024, I wrote a series for The New Republic about the extremist ideological beliefs coming out of Silicon Valley. And after I'd written a story that went really viral and got me under attack by one of these guys, someone reached out to me from the crypto world and said, you know, we've been calling these guys the Nerd Reich for years. And that blew my mind, and I saw that no one was really using that title, and so I rebranded my newsletter, which had some boring other name, as the Nerd Reich, and that became the main message of it. But I thought it was amazing that from within their own community, this was a label that was applied to them. People understood it was fascist and was echoing Nazism in nature.
0: But I want to just say, the billionaire tech bros, as they are known, another name for them, haven't always been the way they are now. In fact, when Trump was first coming into office, talk about how they have changed.
2: During the first Trump administration, we saw something called Tech Against Trump, where there were all these tech companies standing up to Trump, filing lawsuits, opposing his crackdowns in immigration. This time around, it's completely different.
0: He was removed from X.
2: Yeah, removed from X. Facebook banned him. Now we see the opposite happening. I think what happened is that Trump was able to tap into some undercurrents in Silicon Valley with his return to power. Billionaires had become radicalized by things like the Me Too movement, by Occupy, by the Black Lives Matter movement, and then by the pandemic. And so when Trump is able to return to power, they are now in a very different mentality. They've made billions and billions of more dollars. They're even more against taxes and government, even though government is generally the basis for many of their fortunes. And so now we see a complete alignment behind Trump. In fact, Trump is being funded and supported by Silicon Valley. He wouldn't be able to do the things he's doing without the billions of dollars he's raking in open crypto corruption.
1: You know, in the epigraph to your book, you quote Peter Thiel from 2010. So in a way, they've changed, but this also goes back and has a longer history. And the end of that quote is, technology is this incredible alternative to politics. Can you talk about what he meant by that and what that means in terms of the kind of influence Peter Thiel has?
0: And who he is. Yeah.
2: Some billionaires appear to have changed, but Peter Thiel hasn't really changed. He's been right-wing for a very long time. Peter Thiel was born in Germany, came to the United States as a child, went to Stanford, became a lawyer, studied philosophy, and then got very lucky to be in Silicon Valley in the late 1990s as things were about to take off. In 1997, he read a book called The Sovereign Individual, which predicted that in the 21st century, technology would overthrow democracy, specifically something called cybercurrency, or what we would today call crypto, which would undermine government authority, and advanced automation, which we would call AI, which would collapse the economy by destroying most jobs and concentrating wealth in the hands of a savvy few that were called the sovereign individual. And Peter Thiel has credited this crazy book with being the inspiration for PayPal, which he says was an effort to get ahead of this digital currency. It didn't quite work out that way, but it made him a billionaire. Eventually, because it provided the basis for his fortune, and he's been able to use his money to grow this influential cult of right-wing ideas in Silicon Valley, which, by the way, they were always there. This libertarian, it was called, vibe coming out of Silicon Valley in the 80s and the 90s. There were a handful of writers who wrote about it then. But what we've learned is these guys were never libertarians. They just wanted to be in charge of the government. They weren't against the government. unless they don't get to be the government. So now that they are the government, we see with their true face, they're fascists and they're authoritarians.
1: You know, you tell the story in the book, a remarkable story of a group of these billionaire tech bros. It's not just Peter Thiel, it's several other men. Can you talk about some of these other characters that you talk about? And what is their crusade against democracy?
2: They have this idea, largely stemming from this Sovereign Individual book, that technology means democracy is an obsolete software system, that the United States is an obsolete country, that it won't survive the 21st century. And I want to say, I know this sounds crazy to people, but much of my book is told in the words of these men, from in podcasts and interviews and long essays they write about it. And their problem with democracy is that they don't get to have all the power.
1: So you didn't have to get secret documents. I mean, you have some remarkable statements in this book. You have Balaji Srinivasan and also Curtis Yarvin. And Curtis Yarvin, I believe, talking about, in an early blog post perhaps, talking about San Francisco and what to do with the poor.
2: Yeah, so this idea is that they've got, some call it the network state. Curtis Yarvin called it patchworks. Part of their apocalyptic vision for the future is that the country will be broken up. It will no longer be one country. It'll be broken up into these sort of corporate zones or fiefdoms called patchworks or network states. And the new governing structure will be these autocratic, dictator-like corporations that will have total power over their citizens. Yarvin wrote that they could even turn unproductive people into biodiesel to fuel city buses. But he said he was just kidding about that, but that what we really need for the poor is an humane alternative to genocide. So these are the kinds of ideas you see. And what's disturbing is that Balaji Srinivasan, another Peter Thiel protege, because Curtis Yarvin is funded by Peter Thiel, that's the only reason anyone's ever heard of him, goes on to create this idea called the network state, which is a more startup-friendly version of this, that corporations and billionaires should fund their own cities and countries. And we're seeing that grow.
0: Let's go to Curtis Yarvin in his own words at the Institute of Art and Ideas, where he explained why he supports monarchical system of government.
3: Let's debunk this concept of liberal democracy. There's actually no such thing. Democracy in today's world just means a good or a legitimate government. It means a claim to a legitimate government. Just because you call yourself a democracy doesn't mean anything. North Korea calls itself the DPRK, Democratic People's Republic of Korea. That is three euphemisms for democracy, one place name, and it's a monarchy. Anything that works is a monarchy. So, for example, if you take your iPhone and you look at the box that your iPhone comes in, it says designed by Apple in California, manufactured in China. So that is two monarchies. Apple has a CEO and China has a dictator, and one oligarchy, which is the government of California, which is, by the way, basically a single party state. There are no longer competitive elections in California. So when you try to imagine the state of California in which I live trying to build an iPhone or design an iPhone, the concept is ridiculous.
0: Let's go back to 2021 when J.D. Vance, then a candidate in Ohio for U.S. Senate, appeared on the conservative Jack Murphy Live podcast. Murphy asked Vance how to root out so-called wokeism from American institutions.
4: There's this guy, Curtis Yarvin, who's written about some of these things. And so one is to basically accept that this entire thing is going to fall in on itself, right? I tend to think that we should seize the institutions of the left and turn them against the left, right? We need like a de-bathification program, but like a de-wokeification program in the United States, right?
0: So that was J.D. Vance back in 2021. The latest news is out of the Washington Post that President Donald Trump recently told donors in private that he wants to see his vice president, J.D. Vance, win the 2028 presidential election, a sign that he's open to publicly backing J.D. Vance. There's been this kind of war between J.D. Vance and Marco Rubio, the Secretary of State. But talk about the significance of this. And as you said, J.D. Vance being a creation of Peter Thiel.
2: J.D. Vance is a dangerous extremist who embraces a set of ideas that should put a chill down the spine of every American. He went on in that interview to say that Donald Trump would likely win the 2024 election, and that when he did, he should purge the federal government, just like Yarvin had recommended. And in fact, he should defy the courts and the law and challenge the Supreme Court justices to force him to follow their dictates. It's pretty amazing that you have a man on the political stage in the White House, a heartbeat away from the presidency, who has espoused such radical radically anti-American ideas. And I think people need to understand the degree to which she is so closely related to Peter Thiel. We wouldn't have a J.D. Vance without a Peter Thiel. Peter Thiel is even the reason that J.D. Vance converted to Catholicism. He's the reason J.D. Vance became a venture capitalist and a millionaire.
0: How did they hook up?
2: Peter Thiel likes to go around speaking to schools and graduate schools. And in 2011, he went to Yale Law School and gave a speech. And J.D. Vance said it was one of the most significant moments of his life, and that Peter Thiel was one of the most intelligent people he'd ever heard. And basically, that speech convinced him to not be a lawyer and instead to become a venture capitalist. And at every step of J.D. Vance's life since then, it has been Peter Thiel who has made him who he is, who has essentially created him whole cloth.
1: And it's not just J.D. Vance, right? I mean, it's Bloomberg, I think, reported that 16 people connected to Thiel are in the Trump administration. Can you talk about, you know, what kind of effect this has had in terms of policies? Like, you know, when we hear these ideas, they sound a little outlandish, to say the least. It's hard to see them being translated into policy. But then what we've been living over the past 2 years, you're seeing a lot of this coming to fruition. So can you talk about, you know, DOGE, for example, or the, you know, mass layoffs at federal jobs, what happened to USAID, and where those ideas came from?
2: The main argument of Curtis Yarvin for a long time has been that a president should act as a dictator. And one of the ways to cement this dictator's power is to purge the federal government of anyone who is unwilling to follow the orders of the dictator, basically to destroy the civil service. In addition, this is 15, almost 20 years ago, he recommended that the United States pretty much destroy its diplomatic standing in the world and eliminate international aid programs. We saw all of that happen during DOGE. In fact, Yarvin had updated his idea to say that it should be a CEO who the president should install as a dictator to run rampant over the federal government. And DOGE was an almost perfect expression of that. So these ideas that
1: and
2: used to be...
1: what did Curtis call it? Rage?
2: He called it RAGE, Retire All Government Employees. So even the four-letter all-caps acronym is an echo of Yarvin. And these are ideas that were on an anonymous, weird blog, marginal in Silicon Valley 15 years ago, and have now become policy under the Trump administration. Because when you're a billionaire, you have the power to impose these crazy ideas on everyone else. And that's what's happening. Peter Thiel's entire inner circle has infiltrated government at the same time that the Trump family is now becoming tech venture capitalists and crypto cartel moguls. There's this joining of forces. The corporate is becoming the state, and both of it's combined with apocalyptic religious movements. And that is the heart of fascism.
0: Where does Elon Musk fit into this picture?
2: Elon Musk and Peter Thiel go way back to PayPal. They started it together. They've had some tensions.
0: The so-called PayPal mafia.
2: The so-called PayPal mafia. But you'll note that Peter Thiel's considered the godfather of the PayPal mafia, even though Elon Musk is the wealthiest man in the world. Musk is certainly aware of these ideas. And when he was thinking of starting his own political party after he left DOGE, he consulted with Curtis Yarvin about how to do that and what the party should say. So here's Yarvin, who knows nothing about anything, but he's considered a genius by these billionaires, largely because he tells them what they want to hear. So Elon Musk is clearly radicalized, is clearly open to these ideas. I'm not sure that he reads a lot about these things as much as he just believes the basic idea behind this, which is that wealthy white technologists should be the ruler of the world and then the galaxy and the universe. This is the cosmology coming out of Silicon Valley these days.
0: Where do women and people of color fit into this picture?
2: At the bottom of the hierarchy, if they exist at all. Look at what's happening with the USAID cuts. A targeted hit delivered against the poorest people in the world by the richest man in the world, with millions of people projected to die. These billionaires who promise abundance because of AI, well, we already have abundance. And we're not sharing it. Look at what they're doing to the poorest people today. And if you listen to the apocalyptic visions that AI will kill all jobs and transform everything, they say that, well, don't worry, everyone will get a share of the extreme universal wealth that's created. But that's not what we're seeing today. And we can't really believe that when they say that. Fascism is about imposing a hierarchy, a moral order. And white, wealthy Western men are at the top of that moral order in fascism.
0: Gil Duran is author of The Nerd Reich, Silicon Valley Fascism and the War on Democracy. If you have time, we're going to do part two of this discussion, and then we're going to post it online at Democracy Now! nerdreich.org. Again, the book, The Nerd Reich. I'll be speaking after the screening of Steal the Story, Please in Middlebury, Vermont on August 28th. Check our website at democracynow.org. I'm Amy Goodman with Anjali Comment.
5: 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It just happens to have bay views and a lot of open space.
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8: A 3CR supporter.

0: from diverse cultures and languages right across the world. I'm Harita, and today we are going to continue the conversation by looking beyond university and into the real world. Last week, we had an insightful conversation with computer science student Ms. Shweta Murugesan, where we explored women in technology, artificial intelligence, cybersecurity, and the exciting opportunities that technology offers. We discuss careers in technology, entrepreneurship, work-life balance, continuous learning, and what the future holds for young women entering this rapidly evolving industry today. Welcome back, Ms. Shweta Murugesan.
1: Thank you, Harita. It's wonderful to be back. Technology continues changing every single day, which makes it one of the most exciting industries to work in. Today, I'm looking forward to talk about career opportunities, personal growth, and how students can prepare themselves for the future.
0: All right. Shweta, one question many university students have is, what happens after graduation? People often think computer science graduates only become software developers. What are some of the career opportunities actually available?
1: That's a very common misconception. Software development is certainly one of the biggest career paths, but it is far from the only one. Computer science graduates can become cybersecurity analysts, data analysts, cloud engineers, artificial intelligence specialists, mobile application developers, web developers, database administrators, network engineers, UI and UX designers, DevOps engineers, and many more. Some graduates even move into project management, business analysis, or technology consulting. One of the biggest advantages of computer science is that technology supports almost every industry, whether it's healthcare, finance, education, aviation, government, or entertainment. Technology professionals are needed everywhere. This gives graduates enormous flexibility when choosing their careers.
0: Technology is one industry where people often work with international teams. How has globalization changed opportunities for computer science graduates?
1: Yeah, technology has made the world much smaller. Today, many professionals work remotely for companies located in different countries without leaving their homes. Cloud computing and digital collaboration allow teams from Australia, India, Europe, and America to work together on the same projects. This means students are no longer limited by geography. If they have the right skills and communication abilities, they can build careers almost anywhere in the world. It also encourages cultural understanding because we regularly collaborate with people from different backgrounds and experiences.
0: Yes, that's a fact. I do understand like that. And many successful technology companies actually begin as small startups. Do you think computer science encourages entrepreneurship?
1: Yeah, absolutely. Technology gives people the ability to transform ideas into products. Many successful entrepreneurs started by identifying a problem and building a digital solution. A simple mobile application or website can eventually grow into a successful business. Computer science teaches problem solving, which is one of the most important qualities for entrepreneurship. Students today have access to more resources than ever before. They can learn online, build prototypes, and even launch businesses while studying. Innovation doesn't always require huge investments. Sometimes it simply begins with a good idea and determination.
0: So, people usually think technology is all about technical knowledge. But how important are communication and teamwork?
1: They're extremely important. Writing code is only one part of the job. Technology professionals spend a lot of time discussing ideas, explaining solutions, presenting projects, and working with teams. Good communication helps developers understand client requirements and collaborate efficiently. Leadership, time management, creativity, and adaptability are equally valuable. Technology companies don't simply hire people who can code. They look for professionals who can solve problems, communicate clearly, and work well with others.
0: So, Shweta, today technology has become part of almost everything we do. From the moment we wake up until we go to sleep, we use smartphones, online banking, digital payments, social media, and even artificial intelligence without always realizing it. Sometimes people think technology is only for IT professionals, but that isn't any true anymore. How do you think technology has changed everyday life, and why is it important for everyone to develop digital skills?
1: I completely agree with that, Harita. Technology has become an essential part of our daily routine. We rely on it for communication, education, shopping, entertainment, healthcare, and even government services. Something as simple as booking a doctor's appointment, paying bills, or attending an online class now depends on technology. Because of this, digital literacy is becoming just as important as reading and writing. Everyone should know how to use digital tools safely and responsibly. They don't have to become programmers, but they should understand online safety, recognize scams, protect their personal information, and feel confident while using new technologies. Technology also helps people save time and become more productive. Students can access learning materials from anywhere, businesses can reach customers across the world, and families can stay connected even when they live in different countries. At the same time, we must remember that technology should be used wisely. Spending too much time online or depending completely on digital devices can also have negative effects. Finding a healthy balance is very important. Overall, technology has made life easier in many ways, but the responsibility lies with us to use it positively and responsibly.
0: It's very great to know that a student like you has more and more information to convey things to other people and students. So, artificial intelligence has become one of the biggest topics in recent years. Some people believe AI will create amazing opportunities, while others worry that it may replace human jobs. As someone studying computer science, what are your thoughts on this?
1: Artificial intelligence is definitely one of the most exciting developments in technology today. AI has already become part of our daily lives, whether we realize it or not. Voice assistants, recommendation systems on Netflix and YouTube, navigation apps, online shopping suggestions, and even spam filters all use AI. Many people worry that AI will replace jobs. Well, some repetitive tasks may become automated. History has shown that technology also creates entirely new careers. Years ago, jobs like AI engineers, cloud architects, or data scientists hardly existed. Today, they are among the fastest growing careers. Rather than replacing people completely, AI is more likely to work alongside humans. It can analyze huge amounts of information very quickly, but human creativity, emotional intelligence, ethical decision making, and communication remain incredibly valuable. This is why students should focus not only on technical knowledge, but also on problem solving, creativity, and lifelong learning. Technology will continue changing, and those who keep learning will always have opportunities. AI should be viewed as a powerful tool that helps people achieve more rather than something to fear.

0: are listening to Accent of Women, produced in studios of Tricia, Fitzroy, Victoria, and broadcasted nationally via the Community Radio Network. Currently, we are on the line with our computer science student, Ms. Shweta Murugesan, and learning things about technology and things which are experiencing in our day-to-day life, and how technology affects common people, and also how technical graduates and computer science students face their everyday life, and what are the opportunities for them to survive in future, and do AI or the artificial intelligence which can replace their life, or still people would have opportunities in technical fields. So these are the contents we are going through today. And coming to the next part, which is I'm going to ask her more about technology and the mental health. So Shweta, the next one. While technology has made our lives easier, many people also talk about the negative side of it. Excessive screen time, social media pressure, online addiction and digital stress have become common, especially among young people. As someone studying technology, how do you think we can enjoy the benefits of technology while protecting our mental health?
1: I think this is a topic that deserves much more attention. Technology itself is not the problem. It is how we use it that makes the difference. Today, many of us wake up by checking our phones and spend several hours every day looking at screens. Social media has connected people across the world, but it has also created pressure to compare ourselves with others. We often see only the best moments of someone's life, which can sometimes affect our confidence and mental well-being. I believe it is important to create healthy digital habits. We should set limits on screen time, take regular breaks, spend time outdoors, talk to family and friends in person, and remember that real life is much more meaningful than what we see online. Technology should support our lives, not control them. If we use it wisely, it becomes a powerful tool. But if we become completely dependent on it, it can affect our health, relationships, and productivity. Finding balance is probably the most important lesson for all of us.
0: What you said is actually true, because technology, we should rule it and the technology should not rule us over our opinions. So the next one, technology changes incredibly fast, as you said. A programming language or software that is popular today may be replaced by something completely new in just a few years. How important is continuous learning for someone working in technology?
1: Continuous learning is probably one of the biggest parts of working in technology. Graduation is not the end of learning. It is actually just the beginning. New programming languages, new software, artificial intelligence tools, and cybersecurity techniques continue developing every year. Professionals need to keep updating their knowledge to stay relevant. Fortunately, there are many opportunities to learn. Online courses, workshops, certificates, webinars, conferences, and even YouTube tutorials allow people to continue developing their skills throughout their careers. I also believe curiosity is one of the most valuable qualities in this industry. When people enjoy learning, they don't see change as a challenge. Instead, they see it as an opportunity to grow. Technology rewards those who stay curious, remain flexible, and continue improving themselves throughout their careers.
0: So, till now, we have spoken about encouraging more women in technology, but diversity is much broader than gender alone. Why do you think having people from different cultures, backgrounds, and experiences is important in the technology industry?
1: Technology is created for people all around the world. Because of that, it is important that the people creating technology also come from different backgrounds. When teams include people with different experiences, cultures, and perspectives, they are able to identify problems that others might overlook. This leads to more creative ideas and better solutions. For example, software used by millions of people should consider different languages, accessibility needs, and cultural differences. Diverse teams are often better equipped to build products that work for everyone. As an international student myself, I also see diversity as a strength. Studying alongside classmates from different countries allows us to learn from one another and develop a broader understanding of the world. Innovation grows when different ideas come together.
0: As technology becomes more powerful, discussions about ethics have become increasingly important. Artificial intelligence, facial recognition, personal data, and online privacy are often debated around the world. Why do ethics matter in technology?
1: Yeah, ethics should always be at the center of technological development. Just because we can create something doesn't always mean we should use it without considering its consequences. Technology companies collect large amounts of personal information, and people trust these organizations to protect their privacy. Developers therefore have an important responsibility to build systems that are secure, transparent, and fair. Artificial intelligence also raises ethical questions. AI systems should avoid bias and discrimination and should always respect human rights. As future technology professionals, we have a responsibility not only to build innovative products, but also to ensure they benefit society in a responsible way. Technology should improve people's lives while protecting their dignity, privacy, and safety.
0: All right. Many people believe they need extraordinary ideas to succeed in technology. But some of the world's most successful innovations actually started as simple solutions to everyday problems. What advice would you give to young innovators?
1: Yeah, I would tell them not to wait for the perfect idea. Many successful inventions begin with someone noticing a small problem and deciding to solve it. Innovation isn't always about creating something completely new. Sometimes it's about improving something that already exists. Students should observe the world around them, ask questions, and think creatively. If they notice a challenge in their school, workplace, or community, they can start exploring possible solutions. Technology gives young people incredible opportunities to build websites, develop applications, and create useful tools with relatively few resources. The most important step is simply beginning. Confidence grows through action.
0: All right, we got a new message and very innovative and very important useful messages from you today. Before we conclude today's discussion, I would like to ask one final question to you. Parents and teachers play a major role in shaping children's future careers. What message would you like to share with them as a student who is doing artificial intelligence, computer science, and in technical fields?
1: Yeah, I would encourage parents and teachers to support children's curiosity from a young age. Not every child learns in the same way. Some enjoy mathematics, others enjoy creativity, while some love solving technical problems. Encouraging children to explore their interests without fear of failure helps them develop confidence. Technology is becoming an important part of almost every profession, so introducing children to digital skills early can open many opportunities in the future. Most importantly, encourage girls just as much as boys. Talent has no gender. Every child deserves equal opportunities to learn, explore, and achieve their dreams. With encouragement, patience, and guidance, today's children can become tomorrow's innovators, researchers, and leaders.
0: Thank you so much, Shweta, for joining us today. And we have learned many things which we don't know. And your advice is really meant for many view listeners who are hearing your podcast today.
1: Thank you so much, Harita. It has truly been a pleasure joining you and Accent of Women and sharing my thoughts and experiences. I hope today's conversation has inspired our listeners to see technology as a field full of opportunities, creativity, and innovation. Thank you once again for having me, and my best wishes to everyone listening. Keep learning, stay curious, and never be afraid to explore new possibilities. Thank you.
0: All right. As we come to the end of today's program, I would like to take a few moments to reflect on everything we have discussed. Technology has become such a natural part of our everyday lives that we often don't stop to think about how much it influences us. From the moment we wake up and check our phones, to the way we communicate with our families, study at university, manage our finances, shop online, travel using navigation apps, or even access healthcare, technology is quietly working in the background. Sometimes we think of technology simply as medicines, software, or artificial intelligence. But today's conversation reminds us that technology is ultimately about people. Behind every application we use, every website we visit, and every digital service we rely on are individuals who dedicated years of learning, creativity, and problem solving to make those innovations possible. One of the most meaningful parts of today's discussion was our focus on women in technology. For many years, technology was often seen as a field dominated by men. Thankfully, the picture is changing. Around the world, more women are entering computer science, cybersecurity, software engineering, artificial intelligence, and research, proving that innovation has no gender. However, creating equal opportunities doesn't simply happen on its own. It begins in our homes, our schools, and our communities. Parents who encourage their daughters to ask questions, teachers who inspire curiosity in the classroom, and mentors who believe in young people's potential all play an important role in shaping the future. Today's world needs more than people who know how to use technology. It needs people who understand how to create technology responsibly. As artificial intelligence continues to develop and digital systems become more powerful, we must remember that innovation should always serve humanity. Technology should improve education, strengthen healthcare, protect our environment, increase accessibility, and create opportunities for people from every background. Another important result and lesson from today's conversation is the value of continuous learning. In the technology industry, learning never truly ends. The world changes quickly, new discoveries are made every day, and today's students will graduate into careers that may look very different just a few years from now. That is why curiosity has become one of the most valuable qualities anyone can have. When we stay curious, we continue to grow. When we continue learning, we continue creating new opportunities for ourselves and for others. I also want to speak directly to the young people listening today. Whether you're in school, university, or just beginning your career, never underestimate your ability to make a difference. Every expert was once a beginner. Every engineer wrote their first line of code. Every successful innovator faced challenges, made mistakes, and learned from them. Success doesn't come from knowing everything. It becomes from being willing to keep learning. And to the young women listening today, I hope this conversation has given you confidence. If you have ever been interested in technology, don't let stereotypes or self-doubt hold you back. Your ideas matter, your creativity matters, your voice matters. The future of technology will be stronger when it reflects the experiences and perspectives of people from all walks of life. Finally, I would like to once again thank our guest, Ms. Shweta Murugesan, for sharing her knowledge and experiences with us. Conversations like these help us better understand not only technology itself, but also the people who are shaping its future. I hope today's discussion has inspired you to look beyond the screens we use every day and appreciate the incredible opportunities that technology creates. More importantly, I hope it encourages all of us to become lifelong learners, responsible digital citizens, and supporters of the next generation of innovators. Because the future is not something that simply happens to us. The future is something we build one idea, one innovation, and one person at a time. And perhaps that is the most important message we can take away from today's conversation. The future of technology does not belong only to large companies or experienced professionals. It also belongs to today's students, to young people sitting in classrooms, to curious minds asking questions, and to anyone who has the courage to learn something new. Innovation doesn't always begin inside a laboratory or a multinational company. Sometimes it begins with a simple idea, a problem someone wants to solve, or a desire to make life a little easier for others. Every great invention started with someone who was willing to think differently and take the first step. As technology continues to evolve, let us also remember the importance of using it with kindness, responsibility, and purpose. The true success of technology is not measured by how advanced it becomes, but by how positively it improves people's life. When innovation is guided by compassion, ethics, and inclusion, it has the power to transform communities and create opportunities to everyone. I also hope today's discussion encourages us to continue supporting young women who aspire to enter science, technology.

also inspired you to embrace learning, remain curious, and believe in the endless possibilities that the future holds. No matter what career path you choose in life, never stop asking questions, never stop exploring new ideas, and never stop believing that your knowledge and your efforts can make a positive difference in the lives of others. Because every positive change you see in our world, we see in our world today, begun with someone who dared to imagine a better tomorrow. And that's all we have got time for today. We just heard a lot of things. Accent of Women is produced in the Melbourne studios of Community Radio 3CR with the financial assistance of the Community Broadcasting Foundation. 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Music for Accent of Women was written and produced by George Kanjeri. 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As you know already, go to the Accent of Women page and follow the links to this week's show. 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You can also follow us on Twitter or like our page on Facebook. Thanks for turning into the program, and I'm Harita. We look forward for your company again next week. Tata, bye-bye.

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1: Palestine is not just the land of the Muslims. It's the land of three people and all people. The land of the Muslims, the land of the Christians, and the land of the Jews who are decent and not Zionist Jews. When we say from the river to the sea, Palestine will be free, that does not mean that we are going to get rid of the Jews from that land. We are saying there is going to be one state of Palestine, the historic Palestine, where the Jews and the Christians and the Muslims can live side by side peacefully.
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4: So together, let's think again about important matters affecting us, like economics,
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1: Welcome to our 355th Think Again program. Think Again is produced by Borderlands Cooperative, an organisation working for social change for about 28 years now. We're broadcasting live from the 3CR studio on the unceded land of the Wurundjeri people of the Kulin Nation. I'm Jennifer Burrell, your host today, and we have Dr. Charles Livingston on the line today to talk about the so-called gambling reforms before federal parliament. Charles Livingston is Associate Professor at Monash University in the School of Public Health and Preventive Medicine. Charles Livingston is also head of the university's Gambling and Social Determinants Unit. I should add that Charles has a long and honourable history of gambling research, policy analysis, and campaigning for proper gambling regulation in this country, dating back to the 1990s. So over 30 years now. Welcome to the program, Charles. So firstly, can you tell us a bit about the bill, the gambling bill that was just passed this week, and a bit of the history that led up to it?
2: Yeah. So in 2023, the government established a committee of the House of Representatives to inquire into online gambling and its consequences. And Peter Murphy, a long-time Labor stalwart and new member for the seat down on the peninsula, was in charge of running that. So the committee was called the Murphy Committee. Now, what they had a membership consisting of every party and independents within the parliament in the lower house. And so it was a very interesting committee because it agreed on 31 unanimously agreed recommendations, which is almost unheard of in Australian politics.
1: Mm.
2: And they were focused on preventing the harm associated with online wagering. Interestingly, they started off by referring to the harms of problem gambling, but after they'd heard from people whose lives had been affected by that, they changed their terminology and started talking about people harmed by gambling. So that was an interesting and early revelation, I think, for many members of that committee. But, of course, we still hear people, including the Prime Minister, talk about problem gambling, and, of course, that implicitly blames the individual for having a problem. But anyway,
1: mm-hmm.
2: So they made 31 recommendations. The most prominent of those, of course, was a ban on advertising. But there were many others, and I think the top three that most people in my line of work would agree on were the prohibition on advertising, mm-hmm. a prohibition on inducements, and the establishment of a national regulator. Now, the government has acted quite half-heartedly on inducements and advertising, but does nothing about the national regulator and hasn't touched any of the other recommendations. So we're essentially left with a situation where what has been enacted is at best half-hearted and at worst mealy-mouthed.
1: Yes, and I guess I've obviously been following this quite closely, and what I'm gathering is there are a lot of restrictions on gambling, advertising, but they're very careful not to really make a difference. For example,
2: yeah.
1: It's quite gobsmacking that they've reduced it so you only can have 3 gambling adverts in an hour.
2: Yeah.
1: Well, how crazy is that?
2: Yeah, it's fairly crazy. I mean, at the moment, apparently, the average is around 6 per hour. I'm not quite sure how the length of the advertisements is to be addressed either.
1: Mm.
2: The opposition managed to get the time during which 3 ads were permitted, only 3 ads were permitted, extended from 5 a.m. until 8:30 p.m. at night. But after 8:30 p.m. there's no restriction, so they can do whatever they like. And that includes during a game, a sporting game. So at the moment, the legislation specifies that for 15 minutes before a game and 15 minutes after a game and throughout the game, they're not allowed to have gambling ads.
1: I think it might have been changed to 5 minutes after a game, but
2: no,
1: I'm not sure.
2: No, it was originally,
1: it's 15,
2: well,
1: is it? Oh my. Anyway,
2: yeah,
1: it doesn't really matter, does it?
2: The opposition changed it.
1: But okay.
2: What it now means, though, is that after 8:30, they can show ads any time they want during breaks in play. So That means, you know, if somebody kicks a goal and there's a couple of minutes before they get ready to kick off again or throw it up again, or indeed kick off if it's an NRL game, they can show ads. So there's no restriction after 8:30.
1: It's ridiculous. And imagine with children, good luck getting your children to bed if they've started watching a game and say, okay, you've watched the first half or first quarter, time to go to bed now.
2: That's right. And there's no one who's going to be able to do that. We know that. We know that. Kids, and particularly when it gets into this time of the season where it's all, you know, finals, footy, et cetera, and very difficult. So, but more importantly, perhaps, during the overall season, I saw a story in The Age the other day where they'd calculated that this would mean that at least a third of televised football in both codes would be open slather.
1: So that's AFL and NRL.
2: AFL and NRL, yes. And remember, gambling ads are also quite common amongst cricket and tennis matches. So the reality is that if the goal, as the Prime Minister said, was to protect children from exposure to gambling promotions, then it's been a dismal failure. It hasn't achieved that at all.
1: It's just so... it's so disappointing, and as I said in the introduction, I know you know you've been campaigning, advocating, researching around this for 30 years plus, and I think you made a really good point in passing before that the industry loves to focus on the problem gambler, like there's something wrong with them, it's their own individual pathology, but the problem with any gambling that gives you the inducement and opportunity to gamble every few seconds or consecutively, that's what makes them addictive, basically. And there's, you know, where there's a lot of people who have died, you know, and suffered because they never had any other addiction in their life. And this product, whichever gambling product it is, was designed to keep people gambling for as long as possible and to induce problems, basically. Yeah, so I had a few, I just thought of a good game I could play. I've got a few, I watched our Prime Minister, Albanese, talking about the reforms on, I think it was on the 7:30 report. So I thought, can I put some of his arguments to you to see what you think? I'll leave the industry, maybe I'll start with two industry ones. Well, the industry, again, says it's offering choice, wants to offer choice while protecting the vulnerable. So thank you for laughing. So can you explain why you laughed?
2: Well, that's exactly what the tobacco company said. I mean, they said they weren't advertising their products back in the day when they could. They weren't advertising their products to encourage people to take up smoking. They were advertising their products to give people competitive advantage that they could choose which products they wanted. I mean, it's laughable. It was a complete nonsense then, and it can remain a complete nonsense. It's impossible to imagine that anyone who wants to put on a bet in Australia couldn't find how to do it without it being constantly bombarded with advertising. It is clearly intended to firstly normalise the activity and associate it with popular pastimes, including sport, and secondly, to encourage people to take benefits of it. And if you look at the way the advertising is set up, it's all about trying to trigger emotional reaction. So they don't talk much about the actual gambling. They talk about doing it with your mates or how, you know, if you look at sports bets advertisements, for example, it's about people wearing a four-person wingsuit or pretending that they're fighter pilots or something. But nothing to do with gambling. It's about building this sort of alleged social connectivity, which
1: it does the opposite,
2: you know,
1: usually.
2: It's exactly the opposite of what it does.
1: And I guess the other thing, too, for me about choice is we could translate what we're talking about, saying if you're inducing what you could call an addiction, compulsive behaviour, you're actually reducing choice. If you were really interested in people having choice, you wouldn't be trying to induce them to have uncontrolled gambling that they have trouble controlling, some to the extent that they kill themselves because they think that they can't do it. So, I've got one other industry argument before I go to our Prime Minister. You will push gamblers to less caring and responsible sites offshore.
2: Well, anybody less caring and responsible, any responsible than the Australian gambling industry, is hard to imagine. And, you know, I mean, this is always a standard argument. it's always a standard argument of this industry. Wherever you look at it, they say it everywhere, and there's no evidence that it happens. I mean, sure, there are people who end up going offshore because they get spammed or they get some offer that looks great. And, you know, remember, if you see something that looks too good to be true, it probably is.
1: Mm-hmm.
2: And, I mean, I guess the best thing I can say about this is that some years ago, when Tony Abbott was Prime Minister, he appointed the former Premier of New South Wales to undertake an inquiry. This was Barry O'Farrell, and his task was to examine illegal offshore wagering operations in Australia, or illegal offshore gambling operations. And he did that, or he started to do that. But midway through that investigation, he suddenly changed tack. And he changed tack because all the evidence that he saw before him from researchers and from people with lived experience and so on, was that the real problem was with the onshore licensed wagering companies who were exploiting people outrageously then, and still are, of course. But in those days, it was really the Wild West. And most of his recommendations went to establishing a national consumer safety protection system to ensure that people weren't getting systematically ripped off as they had been previously. So, you know, I mean, and that code is still in effect. I mean, the Albanese government claims great credit for it, but to be perfectly honest, at least half of it was put in place by their predecessors, including, it must be said, the Abbott and subsequent government. So, you know, I mean, they appointed Barry O'Farrell. I don't think you could claim that he was an enemy of gambling, since he ended up being head of a racing New South Wales at one point, I think. But the reality is that he was able to ascertain that the real problem was not with the illegal offshore operators, so-called, but rather with the legitimate, so-called legitimate operators licensed in Australia.
1: Yeah, and all they love using the argument, but it shouldn't be legal. That's what we're trying to do something about. I'm going to put, our Prime Minister Albanese, just to give him, I won't do an imitation, but I'll give you the gist of his argument. So this has been the most significant reform in Australia on gambling.
2: The most significant reform. Well, firstly, that's not a very high bar. Secondly, I challenge that. I mean, you know, the bar is so low that a well-heeled slug could get over it without too much difficulty.
1: Yeah, which isn't much of a great image to compare up Master with.
2: I don't mean to compare Mr. Albanese to a slug.
1: No, you're saying that he's equivalent to what a slug could do.
2: Yes, it's nothing. It is nothing. It is almost less than nothing because it entrenches a system. And you know, the window for these reforms opens rarely. And although I don't think anybody's going to go away and say, oh, this is enough, we can stop campaigning now or stop advocating for reform now, I don't think that's going to happen at all. But what I'm saying is, as you know, the window for political action on any issue is narrow and it closes fast.
1: That's right. So we would
2: have to wait until at least the next parliament, if not the one after, to try and see any new reforms put in place, unless something extraordinary happens.
1: It's just so frustrating. And I noticed that I glanced through the Age this morning. I didn't see one glance about gambling. So suddenly that's what they want. It's done. So I'll just remind our listeners, you're listening to Think Again on 3CR Community Radio on 855 on your dial and streaming live at 3cr.org.au. Today we have Dr. Charles Livingston from Monash University on the line, and we're talking about the Piss Week, my words, gambling bill just passed by Federal Parliament. And I'm putting some arguments just to be balanced, like our federal government saying it's doing with this gambling so-called reforms. I'm giving Prime Minister Albanese, I'm putting his arguments forward for Charles to respond to. So he also said, the Prime Minister said on 7:30 report, that some people from a moral point of view want to ban all gambling. We're talking about problem gambling. So I think you already referred to that one. So
2: yeah, I mean, I think the issue here, though, is that there is this sort of sense out there that gambling is sort of some sort of innate right and that we've all got the right to gamble. Well, you know, maybe we do. And I don't think anyone is arguing on moral grounds that we should ban
1: gambling. No.
2: No one.
1: It's a straw man, isn't it? They say,
2: straw man argument.
1: Because who's saying banning gambling altogether?
2: Well, another thing that he's been saying is that, you know, he supports the right of people to have a punt and he's trying to stop so-called problem gambling, quote-unquote. But in reality, as you said, no one on the reforming side of the fence, so to speak, has argued for a prohibition on gambling. I mean, it would be an effective measure in some ways, but I'm not arguing for it. I never have. And neither has, for example, someone like Tim Costello.
1: Yeah, that's right.
2: Former Baptist minister who has been a strong advocate for many, many years, and I've never heard him argue for a prohibition on gambling.
1: Yeah.
2: And none of the reforms in the Murphy report would have implemented any prohibitions that would stop anybody from having a punt, if that's what they want to do.
1: So, and I love the way they even use the word have a punt or a flutter. They're sort of terminology that my dad would have used, and I'm not really that young either, so I don't know. I think they're media and comms. People need to redo their lines a little bit because nobody's saying, oh, I want to go and have a flutter. I just never hear anyone say it. So
2: that's pretty unclear, yes. Anyway.
1: And I guess, as we said before, is it's very neat to put people into two categories, normal gamblers and those, you know, people with that, you know, illness, problem gambling. No, these products are causing gambling problems in people who've never had them before or any addiction.
2: Yes.
1: So.
2: Well, they're very addictive products. I mean, particularly poker machines. And the one thing the Prime Minister is right about is that most harm in Australia is caused by poker machines. And for whatever reason, the federal government has decided that it's not going to touch them. I mean, I think the real reason is that back in 2010, as some of your listeners may recall, when Julia Gillard was in need of a majority, she did a deal with Andrew Wilkie and he insisted on a intervention into poker machine gambling called pre-commitment. Now, in the end, that was a bridge too far for them because the poker machine industry went berserk and threatened her government. And indeed, it is arguable that they were one of the major influences in her decline from power. But Albanese, I think, was leader of the House at the time, and I think he's been scarred by that experience. And I suspect he doesn't want to take on the gambling industry and its acolytes anymore.
1: Yes, and we'll get to the acolytes too. So I've only got a couple of other points. They were pretty vacuous, but so this is going back to our Prime Minister. I think we've already covered this one. Our response is to make sure we don't stop someone betting $5 for a flutter. So move on from that one.
2: Yeah.
1: Our priority is to that problem gamblers are protected. I think we covered that one. Tick.
2: Yeah.
1: And I think we've got the balance right. And the point, I'd like you to respond to that, but I'd like you to comment on the balance between what? What are the interested parties that we're getting a balance between?
2: Well, the interested parties are clearly the gambling operators who make billions, you know, billions every year, at least $7 billion at the moment, and the others who embrace gambling because they get a cut of the action. And that obviously includes the broadcasters, Channels 7 and 9, who we are told are reliant upon gambling, wagering, advertising for their existence. We are told that this is an existential threat to them, which is, I think, spurious nonsense. But anyway, that's what they say. And, of course, the sporting bodies, to whom the broadcasters pay another pack of billions of dollars for their broadcast rights.
1: Mm.
2: So we just saw the NRL sign, a five-year deal for $5.3 billion with Channel 9, Foxtel and others. And at the moment, the AFL enjoys a $4.7 billion contract with Channel 7 and KO and others. So, you know, I mean, the money flows from those people who are unfortunate enough to have developed a gambling habit to the wagering operators who then advertise through the networks and sponsor the sporting codes. Both the sporting codes are thought to be getting tens of millions, perhaps $60 million a year.
1: And probably saving them.
2: What it's doing, they're getting a cut of the action, but they're also getting sponsorship money. Mm. For example, the AFL is sponsored by Sportsbet, so they're getting an undisclosed amount equal, almost certainly equal to the amount that they're getting from their percentage of the bets that are placed on their game.
1: So it's a really lucrative revenue stream, and I think we've argued it years ago, even when pokies were being, the dangerous pokies were being introduced in the 1990s, that once you have this lucrative revenue stream, people become dependent on it, governments become addicted to it, and I guess what you're sort of really describing is a real corruption in bodies within, I think you've called, an ecosystem.
2: Yes. Well, I mean, and the other argument which Barbara Kinder from Southern Cross University made recently in the conversation is that, you know, and I've always argued that the reason the states got into pokies, New South Wales in the 1950s and the rest of us, as you say, in the 1990s, was because of the vertical fiscal imbalance. Now, and to hopefully not turn off too many of your listeners, but that's the problem we have in Australia, because the federal government has all the money because they have the taxing powers, and mm-hmm. the states have to spend big on lots of things. And until we fix that, the states are always going to be perpetually broke. And gambling money provides, you know, somewhere around $6 billion a year across all of the states, with the exception of WA. And that includes wagering money now, of course. So what we've got is a system where you can't suddenly turn off the tap without it being a major problem. But that brings me to another point, which is that no one is suggesting that we turn off the tap. All we're suggesting, I think, is that we should have reasonable reforms in place that stop the normalisation of gambling and allow people to watch the sporting broadcast, for example, without being bombarded with promotion. And if they... if they are the sort of person who's, let's say, had a flutter in the past but has tried to stop gambling, we don't want them to be bombarded with inducements to gamble again targeted at them by these gambling operators.
1: Yeah, that's nicely wrapped up. We are coming to the end of the program, but before we finish, Charles, can you tell us what do you think needs to be done, and also adding to that, is there anything listeners can do?
2: Well, obviously, listeners are the most important people because they're the ones who's represented by politicians. I mean, what the industry has always been very good at is influencing politicians. But, you know, grassroots campaigns can also have that effect, particularly at a local level. So, you know, if everybody who listens to 3CR and is concerned about this issue writes to their local MP, that would be a number of people. And my sense is that we haven't actually gone that path so successfully so far. I mean, it's one thing to talk to ministers and, you know, try to persuade them by logic, but they don't listen to logic. They're interested in politics and emotion. And I think, you know, an upswell of opposition from the grassroots would be a good way forward. And what should happen? I mean, I think without a doubt, the minimum that we need are the three key pillars of the Murphy Report. That is, a new national regulator, because the de facto national regulator at the moment, for all sorts of historical crazy reasons, is the Northern Territory. And that was shown to be ineffective and probably incompetent in the recent Four Corners program. We need the elimination of all forms of advertising, as recommended by Murphy. She agreed that it should be phased in over a period of time for broadcasters, but that it should be done instantly for social media. And we need all forms of inducement by gambling companies to end forthwith, which was also the recommendation of the Murphy Committee. So there's a bunch of other stuff that needs to be done as well, but those are the three key pillars of the Murphy reforms. And that would get us to a stage where we could start to regard ourselves as having a reasonable level of regulation. And remember, most of the countries we compare ourselves with have far better systems of regulation in place and have had them for some time now.
1: Yes. We are going to have to finish there. I'm sorry, that sounded like a whole new great topic. So it would be great to have you come back on again and talk about it again, and we can get this groundswell going, I think, Charles. So there's always hope. And some of these campaigns, some campaigns take 50 years, and that's the truth.
2: Well, tobacco did. Tobacco did. Yeah.
1: Yeah. So thanks so much for coming on the program today and fitting us into your busy schedule at Monash University, Charles Livingston. And thank you for your long-term persistence researching, fighting for proper gambling regulation in Australia. And as usual, it's been incisive and enlightening.
2: Thank you, Jennifer. And thanks to the listeners for putting up with me.
1: A pleasure, I'm sure, for everyone. So just for a quick community announcement, there's an event about reclaiming our public spaces. It's called Cities for Everyone Beyond Neoliberal Urbanism, The Future of Public Space and Life. That's at Borderlands Cooperative, Saturday, August the 29th in Footscray, 30A Pickett Street, August the 29th. 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

0: 3CR would like to acknowledge the Kulin Nation, true owners, caretakers and custodians of the land from which we broadcast. 3CR pays respect to elders, past and present of the Kulin Nation. We recognise their unceded sovereignty.
1: This is 3CR Breakfast.
2: Oh yeah.
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0: 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It's always a pleasure to hear their wonderful voices as we come in. And of course, you can listen to previous shows of theirs at 3cr.org.au/thinkagain, or listen to them live on Fridays from 10 till 10:30 a.m. I'm Rob, and for the next 90 minutes, you'll be hearing various things from across the world of the radical left. We're going to start off by hearing a conversation that my co-host Hannah did with the co-founder of the Dingo Conservancy, Joe Samuel King. They're talking about the difficulty in protecting dingoes, their lack of protections, common misconceptions, and how beneficial they are to ecosystems. It's going to be a really beautiful interview. Around 7:40, so that'll take us to around 7:45 after our news headlines. Following that, we'll be hearing an interview from Saturday's episode of Asia Pacific Currents, in which host Giselle Hanna speaks with the president of Doro Chiba, which is a union representing railway workers in the privatized Chiba train line in Japan. They're speaking about the union struggle, which has now spanned 4 decades, against privatization. And yeah, it's also a really beautiful conversation about maintaining worker solidarity over decades of state repression, which I think is super, super timely given the Labour Party is sort of ramping up against staunch militant unions such as the CFMEU and the latest RAFRU. The show is going to end with a conversation with Thomas Locke, who is a rank-and-file member of the Australian Education Union, and we'll be speaking about the new deal that the union has accepted. Of course, listeners may know that 2 previous deals have been offered by the Victorian government over the past year, both of which had been rejected. And of course, there's been multiple strikes alongside that. So I'm really keen to hear about this new deal and the work of the rank and file to get to this deal, which will make teachers across so-called Victoria the highest paid in the continent. So that's what's happening in the show. I hope everyone has had wonderful weekends. As you may or may not be able to tell, I have been a little bit sick, so I've been mostly just resting. But I had a really beautiful weekend, mostly just spending with community. I attended T Generation's Community Day on Saturday morning, which is really wonderful to see a bunch of like really strong trans people lifting an enormous amount of weight, like physically, which is really beautiful. And on Sunday, I went to a punk gig at Footscray Bolo, the Footscray Bowls Club, which was raising funds for trans and gender diverse people in prison. So a really beautiful weekend with community, which has really reminded me what is possible and how important it is to be in community. I think so many of my conversations with activists and people I know who are like politically minded are sort of bogged down lately, and so I encourage everyone to just first of all step outside and also just spend time with other people in the struggle and really remember that we actually can get things done beyond all of the distractions. And yeah, it's also wonderful to just spend time with community, right? Anyway, with that, we will get on to our headlines in just a moment. Stay tuned.
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0: 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It is just about 9 minutes past seven in the morning. These are the news headlines for Monday, the 24th of August. Archive Genocide has broken past 200 million web requests in its second month, keeping record of Israel's war crimes in Gaza and the West Bank on the internet to continue work countless Palestinian journalists have lost their lives for. Archive Genocide is built by a group of researchers dedicated to archiving footage of Israel's war crimes in Gaza and the West Bank, with all evidence going to the International Criminal Court, the Hind Rajab Foundation, and South Africa's legal team at the ICJ. The files are stored using torrents all over the world in order to keep them centralized, meaning the footage cannot be deleted. In 2025, Israel killed at least 84 journalists, as reported by the Committee to Protect Journalists. According to the committee, Israel has killed more journalists than any other government since the organization started collecting records in 1992. And speaking of Hind Rajab, Israeli officials on Wednesday confirmed that they are opening an investigation into the killing of the five-year-old girl back in 2024. Hind Rajab was in a car with six of her family members fleeing Gaza City after Israel issued an evacuation order in January 2024. All seven people in that car were killed, along with the Palestinian Red Crescent Society medics who were sent to help them in the car. Hind Rajab's grandmother responded to the announcement with this statement, quote, "We, as Hind Rajab's family, do not trust the judiciary of the State of Israel. We hope that justice will be delivered for the entire world. We appeal to the international justice system as a whole." Also in the news this week, we wanted to give a shout out and a congratulations to Sally Goldner, presenter of Out of the Pan, for her award of Outstanding Contribution to Media at the Victorian Pride Awards on Saturday, the 15th of August. Yeah, super amazing to hear that her amazing work is being recognized, and thank you to Sally for all of her amazing work. I know it means a lot to both Hannah and I, and countless people out there, young queers listening. Anyway, you're listening to the Monday Breakfast Show here on 3CR Community Radio. Stay tuned.
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3: Yeah, you are.
2: Yeah, Hannah is here.
3: I have arrived.
2: You have arrived. We're on the radio at 7 in the morning. Sometimes we turn our alarms off instead of pressing snooze.
3: I know, it's so bad. And then I was like... And just rolled out of bed into my car.
2: Did you have that feeling? Did you have the feeling where you just wake up? Did you have an alarm for 6:30 or did you just like...
3: No. Yeah. I just opened my eyes at 6:31 and I was like... And I was in Footscray, so it's a half an hour drive. So I was like... So stressful.
2: When you have that feeling, you're like, you wake up and you're like, oh...
3: Yeah, it's like this snooze has been longer than it usually is.
2: I'm just going to close my eyes for 1 minute and then it's like 45 minutes has gone past and you're like...
3: Yeah, and you're getting suspicious of the snooze amount. Yeah, that's what happened. Oh, yep. And then I was like, oh, well, I'm already late. Should I make a coffee? And then I was like, no, just go.
2: You could have brought me a coffee. If at least you're going to be late, you could have brought me a coffee. Honestly.
3: Oh, you're right. I should have been more late with a coffee. That's way better.
2: That's all right. How's your weekend anyway?
3: It's good. I feel like it was really busy. Yeah. I can't remember why. Oh, yeah. I worked. But.
2: Poo.
3: It's like I'm getting better at my job, which is cool.
2: Nice.
3: Crazy. Anyway. But I watched... The new lesbian movie with Gillian Anderson. Teenage Sex at Camp.
2: I really want to see it with Hannah Einbinder.
3: I want to see it again.
2: Okay, cool.
3: I want to see it again.
2: We love Hannah
3: Einbinder. I feel like
2: Einbinder.
3: It's one of those weird movies that you got to watch twice.
2: It's weird?
3: Yeah.
2: Yeah, cool.
3: It's weird. Great. It's great.
2: I love it. Yeah, it's I really wanted to see it at the Brunswick Picture House.
3: Oh, yeah.
2: That's really close to me.
3: The new one, right? Is that the new cinema on Sydney Road?
2: I think so.
3: Yeah. It looks cute.
2: But then I looked at all of their times on the weekends and they're like all starting at 8:45 on a Saturday night or Friday night. I'm like, I can't do that. I go to bed at 9 o'clock.
3: Yeah.
2: So if they could have the queer weird movies at 4:30... And then I can have enough time to make dinner and have a shower and go to bed at 9 o'clock. That'd be great. That's my request to the people who own cinemas.
3: 4 p.m. movies only.
2: Yeah. I want to,
3: I think I did watch it quite late, actually. Yeah,
2: of course.
3: Yeah.
2: I love Hannah Einbinder so much.
3: She's amazing. How is she getting the opportunity to live my dream? Time and time again.
2: What? Which is what?
3: Gillian Anderson...
2: It's just make a movie with Gillian Anderson. That's your dream.
3: Yeah, a lesbian movie with Gillian Anderson. Like, what a dream. Oh, she made another gay thing with that other person. Oh, like, what's her name? She's in Hacks.
2: Yeah, I don't know. I'm really bad at this stuff. But anyway, we love Hannah Einbinder.
3: She's
2: queer, anti-Zionist, Jewish.
3: Yeah, amazing.
2: Person.
3: Gene Smart. It's Gene Smart. Anyway, sorry.
2: Yeah, and Hacks is obviously great. Anyway... So
3: anyway,
2: now we're going to listen to your interview with the co-founder of the Dingo Conservancy, Joe Samuel King.
3: Yep.
2: And, yeah, you want to tell us a little bit about it?
3: Yeah, I spoke to her about the importance that dingoes have in ecosystems and how they can restore ecosystems and how there's a lot of, lack of protections for them and common misconceptions about dingoes and how actually amazing and beneficial they are in ecosystems. So stay tuned.
2: Great. Let's do it.
4: Would you want to start by telling me about the Dingo Conservancy and what the organisation is and how you got involved?
5: Yeah. So my name is Jo Samuel King. I co-founded the Dingo Conservancy a couple of years ago. I did that for four reasons, really. I started to understand that dingoes were Australia's wolf, our apex predator, and absolutely vital for ecosystem health in Australia. That was the first reason. The second was that I'm from around Victoria, and I came to understand that we had dingoes in Southeast Australia. And thirdly, that governments were killing them on the public purse en masse at scale. And then fourthly, no one knew. So I saw this as really important to create a national advocacy organisation to see if we could ensure that dingoes were properly protected and thriving across Australia.
4: So are dingoes endangered? Like, how do we know how many dingoes there are currently across the continent? Or?
5: That is a really good question, and we don't. Because no one's been counting. Because they've been treated as what are called wild dogs or pests, they're not counted. The only two populations that have been counted are in Victoria. The Victorian government did a census in 2023 as a review of dingo, as part of a review of dingo management. What they found in Victoria, at least, were that there are two populations. In the northwest Victoria, there's a tiny population called the Wilcur or Mallee dingo, and that population is on the brink of extinction. There are less than 100 mature individuals there. They are highly inbred and in real trouble from a genetic perspective, and are unlikely to persist without genetic rescue. In the rest of Victoria, they're locally extinct in central Victoria, and then in eastern Victoria, there's a population of around somewhere between 2,000 to, I think it was a around 2,000 mature individuals, and that population is declining. We, as an organisation, looked at what's called the catch per unit effort as a marker of population decline. That's if you set out traps, how many dingoes do you catch? Because in Victoria, government employees are paid to catch and kill dingoes. And what we found is, based on that catch per unit effort data, that the dingo population in eastern Victoria is declining to a point that they could be considered critically endangered. So what we know is, for most of Australia, we don't know. For the two populations that have been counted, they are both eligible to be considered critically endangered, and the one in northwest Victoria on the brink of extinction.
4: So what is the reason for the government killing dingoes, and what's the public perception of them?
5: It's a cultural and a political one. I think it goes back to even very early settlement, where we came to this country assuming it would be like England, where the apex predator had been removed, the European wolf. And we expected to just be able to bring our sheep, which are sitting ducks to all kinds of predators. And then when the dingo did what it does, which is predate on sitting ducks, whether they be ducks or sheep or whatever it might be, we were horrified. And it evoked in us a very aggressive response to what was then called the wild dogs, and it's still called wild dogs. And we have come to this country with a very basic mentality, which is, if something bothers us, we kill it. And that's the culture that is out there right across Australia, and that's the culture that the politicians tap into, that people want annoying animals dead. That's really their rationale. Mm. And I think it's also because of that, because of a deeply entrenched hatred towards wild dogs, that's where the votes are, and we've never really properly got our heads around how to live with dingoes and how to farm, how to protect our sheep in ways that don't kill dingoes. They're out there. There are lots of options. Governments could compensate farmers for stock losses. They could call dingoes dingoes and not wild dogs. Livestock guardian dogs are incredibly effective. Absolutely, they've been proven to work and to be cost-effective. Fences can work, lights, all kinds of other non-lethal methods are out there, but you've got to want to.
4: And how do you think that we can change the public's perception of dingoes and the responses of them?
5: I think the first thing is to stop calling them wild dogs. We really need to get the message out there that the animals that are currently being called wild dogs are dingoes. And how do we know that? Because it's pretty easy to analyse the DNA of the animals that are killed under the wild dog program, and it's been done. It's been done by three different groups of scientists. Victoria, it was led by Dr. Andrew Weeks in New South Wales, Dr. Kylie Cairns in South Australia, it was Ravishankar. All three groups of scientists have analysed that DNA to death and found that the animals killed under the wild dog program are dingoes. That's the simple answer. So we need to call a dingo. Now, sometimes there are groups of what are better called free-roaming domestic dogs, particularly around human settlements, and they can also be a problem for sheep. But we need to throw that word out the window. Wild dog, it's gone, it's useless, it's misleading, and call them dingoes and free-roaming domestic dogs. So that's the first thing. The second thing is we need to take the heat out of the whole debate, and the best thing to do is to compensate farmers for stock losses. And then we need to work with government to see dingoes protected right across the country, and then work with farmers to help them, instigate non-lethal methods of livestock protection.
4: Mm. And I heard that dingoes are the only indigenous animal that are protected in national parks, but it's legal to kill them outside the national park. Is this true?
5: It's way more confusing than that and changes state by state.
4: Mm.
5: I don't think there's any state that is actually properly protecting dingoes throughout national parks. Say, take Victoria. That's probably the best state, Victoria and ACT. They're protected across most public land, but they take Victoria. They're protected across most

0: right through national parks and private land on the public purse.
1: Mm. And can you tell me a bit about the ecological benefits of dingoes being in an environment and what the different, have you seen the differences in areas where there are dingo populations compared to areas where there aren't, and what that looks like for the environment?
0: That is a great question, and probably the key reason why we set up the Dingo Conservancy. Dingoes being in the environment is the difference between a healthy, balanced ecosystem and one that is degraded and simplified and, what's the word, dominated by feral pests. So the best example is probably Wooleen Station. It's a very, very large cattle station in Western Australia. And dingoes were eradicated in the early 20th century as part of the grazing operations there. Over the following decades, the land became more and more degraded by a combination of grazing, but also feral pests, particularly goats, and overabundant kangaroos, to the point that the land was no longer profitable. And then back in 2007, an enlightened grazier by the name of David Pollock let dingoes return back onto his property. He had cattle on that property, and what he found was that when he didn't kill the dingoes, they actually left his cattle alone. And what he saw was that goats were eradicated from his property, and the kangaroo numbers dropped by about 90%, from around 15,000 to down to the order of 1,500. And in the following couple of decades, what he's seen is his land regenerate, particularly his rivers start to run clean because the goats are no longer denuding the riparian vegetation. He's also seen cat and fox numbers plummet and a wide variety of bird species return. That's probably our best example. It's very much a Australian Yellowstone example, and that's been written up recently in a research paper by Zali, but I'll need to get you her surname. I think it's entitled something like Dingoes Can Eradicate Goats. That's probably our best example. I've also seen in Indigenous protected areas where dingoes are not killed that there are critically endangered bird species surviving where they survive nowhere else. I think the best is an area just on the border of Western Australia and Northern Territory where the night parrot was thought to be extinct but has been rediscovered in an area where there are dingoes. And what they've found is that where there are night parrots, there are dingoes and there aren't cats. But where there are not dingoes, there are cats and no night parrots. I think there was a similar example in New South Wales with the Manning River turtle, that where there are dingoes, the Manning River turtle persists and fox numbers are much lower, and the opposite is also correct.
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3: What's that up there on the airwaves? Is it 3AK? Is it the ABC? No, it's 3CR. Faster than Schildberger. More relevant than Mike Willacy. Able to get more writs than Darren Hinch. Yes, 3CR. 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

0: You're listening to the Monday Breakfast Show. That was This World Couldn't See Us by Nabiha Iqbal. We're going to be continuing to listen to the interview that I did with Joe Samuel King, the co-founder of the Dingo Conservancy. Stay tuned. There aren't any dingoes. Are there any talks on reintroducing dingoes to areas where they naturally should be? Or are we just not there yet with the government's laws and things like that?
1: There was a recommendation in the inquiry into ecosystem decline that dingoes be restored to the Grampians National Park, but that was shot down by the relevant local politicians because of farming interests. I'd have to say we're certainly not there yet.
0: Mm.
1: I could imagine Wilson's Promontory would be a good place for dingoes to be, introduced or brought back into their natural range. Because I think there's moves to fence off Wilson's Promontory, but I haven't heard of that as even being on the table. I think we're not there yet.
0: Mm.
1: I don't think the first thing we've got to stop doing is stop killing them. And then we've really got to support the farmers to move across to a whole cultural shift. They've got to understand the benefits of dingoes to the landscape and to their farming practices. And they need to be supported into that. Then we might be able to allow dingoes to come back into their natural range.
0: Mm. And how do you think that we can change the culture of farmer versus dingo, and have you spoken to farmers with this organization and like seen a change in perspective?
1: It's a great question. Yes, we have. There's Landholders for Dingoes, which is a whole organization set up to represent landholders, particularly farmers who are really keen and understand the benefits of dingoes to the landscape. So they're certainly out there. There's a farmer in Mount Beauty in Victoria that welcomes dingoes onto his property. He has cattle, goats and chickens, and he doesn't kill the dingoes around his property, and what he finds is he has no stock losses. It's a really important management technique, the pull back, don't kill. What's really important about that is then dingo pack structures are maintained, because if you've got dingoes on your property that aren't killing livestock, they're actually defending the territory from other predators, whether it's other dingoes or foxes or wild pigs that might kill livestock on your property. His dingoes around his property don't kill livestock. He doesn't kill them. We're good. Mm. And it's really interesting that even his goats and chickens are okay. We're not exactly sure why, but it could be because the cattle are on the outside of the property and the goats and chickens are on the middle. And then the dingoes he's got leave them all alone. Also, he's found that he's got less deer on his property than his neighbours do, he thinks, because the dingoes may be keeping the deer population numbers down. So he's great. We're in Victoria and he's certainly a great asset. There's another cattle property in East Gippsland where the young farmers just take videos of the dingoes on their property. Again, they have no stock losses, no problems. There are sheep farmers who are using livestock guardian dogs and finding them incredibly effective. Wayne Waite is one up in Queensland. He is very pro-dingo and pro-non-lethal coexistence measures. It's a matter of really getting the word out and working in dialogue. And I think that with those two things, call them dingoes, not wild dogs, get the government to actually compensate for stock losses, takes the heat out of the argument, and then we can protect the dingoes and move to non-lethal measures.
0: Yeah, I wanted to also maybe talk more about, because pest species like foxes kill small marsupials and small mammals. I was going to ask if dingoes do that as well, or if, because you said that...
1: That's another really good question. I love it. Yeah. Dingoes predate on what is most abundant.
0: Mm.
1: And the great thing about that is they leave the endangered ones alone because there aren't many of them. It's almost built into the way that they work, which is fabulous. So some traditional owner rangers have been doing scat analysis of dingoes across the country. And what they find time and time again is that dingoes take what's abundant. So, you know, if it's up in the Imagine National Park, it's kangaroos. If it's in other places, it might be swamp wallabies. But it's not the little endangered ones.
0: Wow. So they just naturally restore the ecosystem to make it even. Wow. That's amazing.
1: Yep. Natural pest managers.
0: Mm. And is there anything that listeners can do to help protect dingoes or help spread the word? Or is there any way that people can get involved?
1: Yeah, absolutely. There are stacks of ways, and we want people to be really individual with this. Let me give you some options. Mm-hmm. You can join the organisations that are committed to protecting dingoes. We're an incorporated association, so you're welcome to join our Facebook group, the Dingo Conservancy, and become a paid-up member. You can donate. There's also Defend the Wild is one of our partner organisations, fabulous pro-dingo organisation.

0: and even subtropical rainforests that don't usually burn were actually on fire.
1: We have the obligation to care for country.
0: So much forest burnt that around 3 billion animals are either killed or displaced.
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0: You're listening to the Monday Breakfast Show, and we're just going to finish off that interview that I did with the co-founder of the Dingo Conservancy, Joe Samuel King. Is there anything that listeners can do to help protect dingoes or help spread the word? Or yeah, is there any way that people can get involved?
1: Yeah, absolutely. There are stacks of ways, and we want people to be really individual with this. Let me give you some options. Mm-hmm. You can join the organisations that are committed to protecting dingoes. We're an incorporated association, so you're welcome to join our Facebook group, the Dingo Conservancy, and become a paid-up member. You can donate. There's also Defend the Wild is one of our partner organisations, fabulous pro-dingo organisation, as is Dingo Culture, which is the Indigenous voice, the traditional owner voice for dingoes. There'd be three of a number of organisations that are really strongly pro-dingo. You can start to talk to your local members. This is a political thing, and politicians need to know that their voters care and will vote. So even just contacting your local member, it's incredibly important. I think from a southeast Australian perspective, there are two really important things that can be done now. In New South Wales, there's an inquiry into dingo management in New South Wales, New South Wales National Parks. That's fabulous, but we're going to need to follow up with members of parliament making decisions to protect dingoes in national parks. So if you're in New South Wales, now's a really good time to start to reach out to your local members and say, we care about dingoes, this is crazy, what are you doing? Protect them in national parks, particularly given that national parks are meant to be there for the conservation of nature.
2: Has Centrelink made a decision you disagree with? Most Centrelink decisions can be appealed up to 3 times. 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One of the most common Centrelink decisions appealed are Centrelink debts. Centrelink will say you owe a debt if the staff determine you've been paid more than you should have. Debts can occur for a variety of reasons. In some instances, if there's been an administrative error or if you have special circumstances, you may not have to repay that debt. The appeal process is free, but time limits can apply and will affect your entitlement to back payment. Social Security Rights Victoria is a specialist community legal centre providing Victorians free advice to help you understand your Centrelink issues and the appeal processes. 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
3: 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You were just listening to Hannah's conversation with the co-founder of the Dingo Conservancy, Joe Samuel King, speaking about the difficulties in protecting dingoes, their lack of protections, and how beneficial dingoes are within ecosystems across the continent. We're now going to listen to an interview from Saturday's episode of Asia Pacific Currents, in which Giselle Hanna spoke with president of Duro Chiba, a union representing railway workers in the privatized Chiba train line in Japan. The president is named Michi Toshi Seki and is translated by international solidarity activist Tadeshi Setu. And they're speaking about their 4 decades of struggle against privatization and maintaining worker solidarity over decades of state repression. The interview begins with Giselle asking about Duro Chiba itself.
4: Duro Chiba wa unten shoku no roudou kumiai douro no Chiba chihou honbu deshita ga.
5: Duro Chiba was originally the Chiba regional headquarters of Duro National, a union representing train drivers. Duro Chiba was formed in March 1987. 79, when we split off from Doro and became an independent union. On April 1st, 1987, the Japan National Railways, JNR, split up and privatized into seven separate companies. 200,000 of the 400,000 national railway workers lost their jobs, and 200 workers were driven to suicide. The membership of the largest railway union, Kokuro, saw its membership whittled down from 200,000 to 40,000. Doro National chose a survival strategy that involved going along with both the privatization and the firing of workers. Doro Chiba was the only union to fight back by launching strikes. We are still fighting not just to reverse the dismissal of our comrades. It is because this attack is a current impending issue. The privatization of the JNR was the largest post-war attack aimed at dismantling the labor movement, directed not only at the national railway workers, but at all workers. Its aim was turning Japan into a state capable of waging war, and it also marked the starting point of the neoliberal assault in Japan. That is the primary reason we have continued our struggle to this day.
6: The hearing in the Tokyo High Court is being described as a decisive moment. What is at stake in this case, and why do you believe it could finally expose the truth about the dismissal of the 1,047 railway workers?
4: 当初、国家と JR によって隠されていた真実があります。私たちの組合員は
5: There is a truth that was initially concealed by the government and JRs, the Japan National, Japan Railways companies. Our union members has originally been on the list of prospective hires, but were removed from the list at the last minute to eliminate labor unions opposed to the privatization. We brought this truth to light through our struggle. In 2015, we secured a final Supreme Court ruling. Quote, the criteria used by JR to reject these applicants constituted an unfair labor practice. End quote. And we also revealed that JR itself has directed the creation of this criteria. The current legal battle is a fight demanding a retrial of all cases based on the truth that has been brought to light. At the heart of this battle is the examination of two witnesses, the current president of JR East Company and the former president of JR West Company, who had done the work of creating the firing list shortly before the privatization of JNR. The unfairness of the dismissal has already been established in court. However, the courts have consistently ruled that JR bears no responsibility. That is precisely why the testimony of these two witnesses is crucial. At the second hearing on January 23rd, the presiding judge stated clearly, quote, it comes down to whether JR will admit to having committed an unfair labor practice or call witnesses, end quote.
6: You've argued that the privatization of Japan National Railways wasn't simply an economic reform, but a political project to weaken the trade union movement and pave the way for for Japan's remilitarization. Can you explain that connection for our listeners?
4: これについては、 当時の首相中曽根が狙いを語っています。国労を潰し、総評社会党を破滅に追い込む。
5: That then PM 安弘中曽根 explained his intentions. Quote, We have carried out the privatization of JNR with a clear intention of crushing the National Railway Workers Union.Kokuro and driving Soho and the Socialist Party to ruin, end quote. End quote. Through administrative reform, we will purify the foundation of politics and enact our fine constitution as the supreme norm of the nation, end quote. That means slashing of Article 9, renunciation of war and war potential. True to these words, Soho, which at the time was the National Trade Union Center, dissolved itself, and the Socialist Party was dismantled.
6: Doro Chiba has maintained this campaign for almost four decades, despite repeated setbacks in the courts. What has kept your members committed to the fight? And what has this struggle meant for the broader Japanese labor movement?
4: 直接には民営化反対闘争を立ち上げたことが大きかった。国家を挙げた攻撃に。
5: The decisive factor was the fact that we fought squarely against the privatization of the JNR. We confronted a state-level offensive head-on.Staging strikes while putting our jobs on the line. Even though some of us were actually dismissed, we maintained our solidarity and carried our unity into the new JR workplaces. Because of that struggle, whenever we faced various attacks afterwards, we have steadfastly upheld the principle of fighting for the sake of the entire labor movement.And the entire working class. Doro Chiba is a union of ordinary workers, and it has shortcomings and imperfections. Yet, at the decisive moment, it has remained true to this core principle. Our conviction in the path Doro Chiba has taken is unshakable. Many workers and labor unions across Japan rose up to support the struggle of the 1,047 JNR workers, forming a broad-based support network. This movement served as a powerful force that prevented the immediate sweeping advance of neoliberal attacks following the privatization of the JNR, and it has played a major role in blocking the constitutional revision to this day. In an effort to bring this struggle to an end, the government made every effort to end the conflict through reconciliation.However, even now, we continue our struggle against the privatization of JNR.
6: Well, finally, what message would you like to send to workers and trade unionists in Australia? And what does international solidarity mean to Doro Chiba at this point in your campaign?
4: 時代は激動しています。7月8日、トランプは再びイランへの攻撃を再開しました。
5: We are living in turbulent times. On July 8th, Trump resumed attacks on Iran. The United States is violently dismantling the international order it once upheld so long. At the heart of this lies a war of aggression aimed to regime change of China.The United States has embarked on this war of aggression, and Japanese PM Takaichi is charging ahead in complete alignment with Trump. We now stand at the historic crossroads. We will allow this war of aggression against China, a world war, nuclear war, to proceed.That is precisely why we believe we must restore the power of militant labor unions in Japan. To prevent a world war, This is no other way but for workers to stand in solidarity across national borders and rise up to fight. As in previous years, we will hold the National Workers' All Right Rally on November 1st and an International Solidarity Rally on October the 31. We are determined to win the struggle to overturn the dismissal of 1,047 JNR workers and to achieve the revitalization of the Japanese labor movement. We warmly invite our friends in Australia to join us. Thank you so much.
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8: We demand the full restoration of all Indigenous lands and resources, and we demand the immediate cessation of all forms of exploitation and destruction of our land.
9: We're here to remind you of our sovereignty and our original demand from day one.
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9: We demand a treaty. We demand our lands back. We demand to stop Black Death in custody.

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1: You're listening to the Monday Breakfast Show here on 3CR Community Radio. That song was called Good Bloke by Rub, who I had the pleasure of seeing yesterday at Footscray Bowls Club raising funds for trans and gender diverse people in prison. And before that, you heard a conversation that Giselle Hanna of Asia Pacific Currents had with the president of Japanese Union Doro Chiba, which represents railway workers in the privatized Chiba train line. The president's name is Michi Toshi Seki, and it was translated by international solidarity activist Tadeshi Setu. And they were speaking about the four decades the union has struggled against privatization and maintaining solidarity over that time. And now we're joined on the line by Tom Locke, a rank-and-file AEU member, as well as a member of Fight the Crisis, a group organising within the union, and we'll be speaking about the deal accepted by the Australian Education Union last week, which will mean now that teachers across Circle Victoria will become the highest paid in the continent, a victory that comes after months of negotiations, strikes, and two previous offers which were rejected by members. Good morning, Tom. Thank you so much for joining us.
2: Good morning, Rob. You're welcome. It's good to be on 3CR.
1: Tom, why don't you start by telling us about the deal?
2: Okay, so last Monday, a majority of AU members voted in favour of accepting the government's fourth offer. So a total of four offers had been made. One was made on the eve of the first strike in March, in which the AU leadership took it to State Council, recommended they reject it, and they did reject it. Then a second improved offer was made in May, in which the AU leadership took it to State Council and endorsed it, and State Council voted with a majority to support it, and then members voted to reject it, 58%. A third offer was then made, and 52% of members voted to reject it. And then now, finally, the fourth offer was made in August, and 79% of members voted to accept it. But that's just a very brief overview of how the government's position developed over the course of the last 6 or so months.
1: So how does this deal differ from the other offers?
2: So we saw a substantial improvement between March and May. Long story short, the offer that was made in March was essentially 17% over 4 years. We had asked for 35% over 3 years, and without getting into the nitty-gritty of the March offer, it was essentially a 17% pay rise over 4 years with more work, whereas we were asking for substantial workload reductions in the form of a hard cap of class sizes. So currently there's no cap on class sizes. Schools aim to plan for classes of no more than 25, but I'm aware of classes being as large as 30 students. And at my school out in the western suburbs, we have many classes that are 26, 27 students. There was no reduction in face-to-face teaching. So currently we teach a maximum of 18 and a half hours of classes per week, assuming that you work 5 days a week, and there was no reduction in that either. So in terms of the offer that was made in May, it was a substantial improvement in terms of pay. Teachers were offered roughly 28% over 4 years compared to the 17%. But one of the real sticking points, on top of there being no reduction in class or hard cap on class sizes nor face-to-face teaching, was that ES, so education support, essentially everyone else that worked at the school other than teachers and principals were offered substantially less than what teachers and principals were offered in terms of pay rises. It worked out to be about 22% compared to our 28 to 32%, depending on what level or what on your experience. And about a third of that pay rise came in the form of a lump sum allowance, which many members saw as, frankly, insulting, because not only were our colleagues that do very important work, the colleagues that sit with students or assist students with additional needs, complete the admin work, look after our facilities, not only were they offered substantially less than our, what I would honestly see as a subpar pay rise anyway, but they were offered about a third of that pay rise in the form of an allowance. So I think that, whilst I can only offer my own perspective and there's no hard data on why members rejected it, I see that as a major driving force as to why the May offer was rejected by almost 58% of members.
1: What role did rank and file activism play in, I guess, rejecting the first three offers and accepting the fourth one?
2: It's a great question, Rob. When I was first asked to come on, I've been spending the weekend thinking about just the campaign in general, and I thought a good opportunity to tell the story, obviously just from my perspective, but I really think the story of the 2026 campaign should be one of us as rank and file members raising our own expectations, exceeding them, and then raising them again. So if we go back to the March strike, the March before, because we live in Australia and we have to jump through the various hoops that is Australian industrial relations law, we had to actually vote in favour of taking industrial action first. And over about 95% of members voted in favour of striking back in March. And fortunately, our AU leaders called a strike almost immediately after the announcement of those results. And I remember the mood on the day of, I think it was March 24, when over 35,000 teachers and school staff took to the streets of Melbourne and regional centres demanding the state government address the crisis in our public schools. It was one of celebration. I think there was just so much anxiety after the previous offer that delivered 2% pay rises over 2% annual pay rises over the course of 4 years. So 8% total, that came out of an industrial campaign that didn't involve one single strike. There was just this mood of relief and celebration that we were actually on the streets, showing how powerful our union can be and having our voices heard. And so immediately after that campaign, our leaders called for rolling half-day stoppages. It was 4 or 5 weeks of localised half-day stop work actions that were initially targeted at Labor MPs' offices and then would expand across the state. And whilst there was definitely an argument that we should have called for another full-day strike, I personally would have liked to have seen those rolling stoppages culminate in a full-day strike or maybe even be sandwiched by a full-day strike at the start of Term 2 and followed by the rolling stoppages and then a third full-day strike. At that moment, there seemed to be a coherent plan. We seemed to be all united. It was only when, on the Monday before the first rolling stoppages were to occur in week three of Term 2, if I'm not mistaken, that we all received an email saying that the government had offered to move on a variety of positions, And in order for them to move on those positions, we have to pause our industrial action. And at that moment, things began to fracture. There was concern about what the government was going to move on, to what extent they were going to move on these ambiguous positions. And I remember privately thinking, okay, this is concerning, but trying to remain optimistic and, well, frankly, united until we actually received further information. And what ensued was 2 weeks of briefings, and we received little information on what the government was actually going to move on. And then came mid-May, the second offer that went from about 17% pay rise over 4 years to 28 to 32% over 4 years, but with the lower pay increases for ES staff that also came in the form of an allowance, partly in the form of allowance. That's when things began to fracture, and the bottom-up grassroots organizing from organizations like Fight the Crisis, Socialists in Schools, as well as just people or members in their sub-branches and regions started to really activate and show that there was a plurality of opinions on how things should proceed, both strategically but also in terms of what we could actually achieve.
1: Yeah, I think it's really interesting to hear how Fight the Crisis and, I guess, the rank and file of the AU in general has been able to maintain the tension against the government to get this across the line. I also wanted to ask you, Tom, obviously up until a few weeks ago, Ben Carroll was the education minister. Do you think his rise to premiership changed the government's approach to the offer and the AUU's industrial action?
2: It's interesting you ask that question. I'm forever trying to be optimistic. I think it's important to be optimistic. However, probably a more accurate way of putting it is reserved optimism. Soon after Ben Carroll replaced Jacinta Allen, there was a couple of articles, I think it was the Guardian and the Herald Sun, saying that it was Jacinta Allen that was blocking full school funding. So just for some context, Victorian schools are the only schools that are not fully funded as per the school resource standard. So that is a standard that, package that determines what a school requires in order to be fully funded. So to put it simply, Victorian schools are roughly underfunded by about 10%. And so the federal and state governments have a deal in which the state government will provide 75% of funding. The federal government will then provide 25% of funding. As it stands, the Victorian government provides 70%, and so the federal government only provides 20%, which means there's a 10% gap. When I saw that article, I thought, well, maybe this is just trying to create a positive narrative around Ben Carroll. And so far, all we've received is a commitment to make a commitment. Shortly before this fourth offer was made, the state government announced full funding, and our union celebrated that. And there was definitely some communications positioning that as part of a win of the campaign. However, to date, we have not received any details of when that full funding will commence, whether it will commence, say, at the start of next year, which is what I personally would like to see. And I suspect many AU members, if not the vast majority, would like to see that. Or it may start further into the future. On top of that, we haven't received any details about what that funding will look like. Part of our demands, particularly in the log of claims that we compiled last year, was that on top of a 35% pay increase over 3 years, a cap a hard cap on class sizes, a reduction to face-to-face teaching, improved recognition of education support qualifications was full funding to actually fund the improvements that we and our students not only need but deserve. Because at the end of the day, we can't actually facilitate an improved agreement without money. And so I am very hesitant to give Ben Carroll much credit for this fourth offer. I think it was honestly inevitable because they the election's on a knife edge and they needed to wrap this up. The last thing the state government needed, particularly the state Labor government, wants going into a very close election, an election in which they're frankly behind, is a dispute with public school teachers and staff.
1: I'll just remind listeners that you're listening to the Monday Breakfast Show on 3CR. We're currently on the line with Thomas Locke, a rank and file AEU member, as well as a member of Fight the Crisis, a group organising within the AEU. And we're speaking about the deal that the Australian Education Union accepted last week, making teachers across so-called Victoria the highest paid in the continent after almost a year of negotiations, strikes, and three previous offers, which were rejected by members. Now, Tom, I also want to speak about, in a similar vein to Lark's question, I want to speak about what you think this sort of win means in the current political climate of the Australian Labor Party actively fighting against disciplined and militant unions such as the CFMU and RAFRU most recently.
2: It's an interesting question. So I can only speak from my perspective. Whilst the overwhelming majority of members did vote in favour of this deal, I am hesitant to describe it as a win in terms of paying conditions. My personal position is the pay increase is satisfactory. It has meant that we've caught up with the wages that we lost in the last agreement. My understanding is that our purchasing power went backwards by about 11% between 2022 and 2026, and this offer catches up to that. So that is a win. However, in lieu of a hard cap on class sizes, a reduction of face-to-face teaching, and no solid, detailed commitment to fully fund our schools from start of next year, I'm hesitant to describe the actual... whilst there are definitely wins in this agreement, I'm hesitant to describe this whole agreement as definitively a win. In saying that, and this is a good segue to your question around CFMU and RAFU, there are a lot of wins in terms of the industrial campaign. I very much see the last 6 or so months as rank and file members raising expectations, exceeding them, and then raising them again. We raised expectations when we voted overwhelmingly to strike in March. We raised expectations again when over 35,000 members took to the streets in March and demanded that the state government fix the crisis in our public schools. We then exceeded expectations when we voted against an offer that members saw as subpar, and that also divided teachers and education support staff. We then raised expectations again and exceeded them when we rejected another offer that failed to fix the crisis in our public schools. Just that alone showed that not only were members willing to go against a union-endorsed offer, but proved that you could quickly extract an improved offer after going against the tide. Sure, that July offer still fell short. That's why 52% of members, or I suspect 52% of members, voted against it. But it still provided definitive evidence that built on what the nurses did back in 2024 when they rejected their own union-endorsed offer and extracted a significantly improved offer afterwards. It provides a lot of inspiration to rank and file members. I hope it provides a lot of inspiration to rank and file members across Australia that you can ask for more and you can get more. And so, as I said, I really hope that our 2026 campaign is seen as one of raising expectations, exceeding them and raising them again.
1: I just have one more last question before I let you go, Tom. And it's just a little bit about Fight the Crisis. What is, so obviously Fight the Crisis has had a very active role in organizing during this time. What is, like, have y'all as an organization thought about sort of what's next?
2: So there's been robust discussion throughout the campaign. I actually only became a member of Fight the Crisis about 2 months ago. And I've been very impressed by the pluralism and debate within the organisation, because as a union that represents tens of thousands of workers across the state, any organisation that is working within our union that is seeking to build rank and file capacity, build rank and file democracy and representation, I think needs to replicate those processes within their own organisation. We are meeting this week to reflect on the campaign and then decide on how we are going to move forward, what our strategy is going to be, what our processes are going to be, and really try and draw strength from the 2026 campaign. But then I also just really want to encourage any AAU member or school staff that is listening today to get involved in our union as a whole. When I started teaching 4 years ago, my school didn't have a sub-branch, and I remember about halfway through the year, once I started to get relatively settled, although it takes more than 6 months to settle into the teaching profession, to say the least.
0: 3CR Breakfast would like to thank the new Bookshop, Melbourne's radical bookstore and venue, for their financial support of this program. You can...
1: Sorry, Tom, go ahead. I accidentally clicked the thing.
2: No, that's all right. It's Monday morning. These things happen. I would just really encourage members to get involved. If your school doesn't have a sub-branch, call your organizer and ask them, how can I set up a sub-branch? I've had a lot of help from, notwithstanding my concerns about how things have been run, I've had an immense amount of help from my regional organizer, as well as others that work for the union in building our sub-branch. We went from 70 members in 2023 to about 140 this year. Even if you, if anyone wants to search me up on the universal contact list on Outlook, my name's Thomas Locke. I'm the only Thomas Locke on the Outlook group, so you should be able to find me. But yeah, I just encourage everyone that is a member to become active within our union, whether that's at a sub-branch level, whether that's going to regional meetings, whether that's going to a long-term planning document, professional development training session, which is what I'm about to do in today, because there are a lot of wins in this agreement. We've been able to reduce meetings from 80 hours a year to 40 hours a year, and whilst the way that it's written in the agreement is not ironclad, that is an opportunity to build capacity at a local level, at a school level, and ensure that the agreement is implemented in the way that our union intends it to be implemented. So yeah, get involved.
1: Well, thank you so much for joining us, Tom, and good luck in fighting for more rank and file activism. Well, thank you so much for joining us, Tom, and good luck in fighting for more rank and file activism.

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1: They're coming after us at the moment. They want to get rid of penalty rates, the big push from businesses. They want to get rid of all the things that you and I have fought for.
2: So there's tens of thousands of jobs gone, contracted out to sham contracting arrangements.
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3: 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It is 28 minutes past 8 on a Monday morning, which is pretty much means that the show is coming to an end. We'll just remind listeners what you heard on the show before we get out of here and Women on the Line begins. So first up on the show, we had a two-part interview that Hannah did with the co-founder of the Dingo Conservancy, Joe Samuel King, talking about the difficulties of protecting dingoes, their lack of protections, and how beneficial they are to ecosystems across the continent. We also heard an interview that Asia Pacific Currents, Giselle Hanna, did with the president of Dorochiba, a Japanese railway workers union, fighting against the privatization of the train line in Chiba, Japan. Speaking about their struggle over four decades and maintaining worker solidarity. And the show ended with a conversation with Tom Locke, a rank-and-file AEU member and also a member of Fight the Crisis, a group organizing within the AEU, and speaking about the offer that they accepted in August after months of negotiations and three previous offers. And with that, we will see you next week. Stay tuned for Women on the Line.
4: Bye.
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7: Welcome to Women on the Line, a radical, intersectional current affairs program making space for the voices of women and gender diverse people. 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My name is Phuong Tran. Women on the Line acknowledges that this program is produced on the land of the Wurundjeri people of the Kulin Nation, and that their sovereignty was never ceded. We acknowledge their elders past and present, as well as the traditional owners of the land on which you're hearing us from. This always was, and always will be, Aboriginal land. For this week's episode, we look at artificial intelligence in two domains. Firstly, we hear from Associate Professor of Social Work at ACU, Jessica Russ-Smith, a sovereign Wiradjuri Wambul woman from the Smith and McGuinness Wiradjuri Matriarchy. Jess's work focuses on the embodiment of First Nations sovereignty and critical anti-colonial practice. She also co-authored the groundbreaking 2024 book, The AI Revolution, Valuing Country, Culture and Community in a World of Algorithms, which challenges dominant narratives about artificial intelligence by centering First Nation sovereignty. Recently, she spoke to 3CR Thursday Breakfast presenter Kate about the current harms of the AI transformation on country, climate and social justice, fighting back against what she calls digital terra nullius, and centering First Nations ways of being and knowing when in relationship to and with AI. Later in the program, we hear from Lilia Anderson, who is Policy and Strategic Research Lead at the Media, Entertainment and Arts Alliance, or MEAA. She recently spoke at the event Artificial Intelligence and Work in a Remade World, organised by ARENA, the New International Bookshop, and Search Foundation on Wednesday, the 12th of August. In her presentation, Lilia speaks about the impact that AI has and will have

0: have on journalism and how it's being used by media companies to replace underpaid roles. She also outlines how this so-called digital disruption has been underway for decades, uprooting the media and resulting in the casualization of the workforce and increased workload. First, here is Kate introducing Associate Professor Jessica Russ-Smith. This interview first aired on 3CR Community Radio on the 20th of August, 2026.
1: So today, Jess joins us to speak about some of the current harms of the AI transformation on country, climate, and social justice, the issue of data sovereignty, and ways in which we can reconceptualize AI using First Nations people's ways of knowing and being with technology. Jess, thank you so much for being on the show.
2: Yerdamarang. Hi, everyone. Thank you so much for having me.
1: So I thought we could begin by, could you sort of explain what some of the harms of the current AI transformation are on country, climate, and social justice rights?
2: Yeah, absolutely. And look, I just feel as kind of each day goes on and AI continues to transform and all other forms of technology, you know, continue to grow, so do those harms. And you know, I think when we're thinking about blackfellas and our communities, that core harm and how it impacts country, earth, climate, social justice is this, what some of us call a digital terra nullius. So, you know, just the way that British invaders claim that so-called Australia belonged to no one to justify an invasion, we see AI companies are scraping our photos, art, writing, cultural material, you know, as if it belongs to no one and taking it, right, without our consent and, you know, that compensation. And so we've got that on that kind of individual level, but then we see it on so many other levels as well, right? We see this, the human labor that's hidden inside artificial intelligence and other technology transformations. We know that culturally and racially marginalized communities across the world are completely exploited through slave labor to, you know, review the safety tests, say, of AI systems, and you know, this digital sweatshop labor that's existed for a long time. When I kind of speak about these, the climate impacts as well and that impact on country, I think it's, you know, it's hard for us to forget about the impact of things like data centers, which use so much energy and produce so much heat and need a lot of water to function. And you know, then we've got electric vehicle batteries that are, you know, lithium, cobalt, nickel, and all those sorts of materials that are mined. And we're seeing extreme violence in the Democratic Republic of Congo, you know, where people are being exploited to mine this, the kind of tech advancement elsewhere. And then, you know, it's technology and artificial intelligence is being used by settler colony states to inflict genocide and violence across the world. So we're seeing this impact on justice, country, earth, everything, and not just now, but for our future generations.
1: Like a myriad of issues, that are coming up out of this AI transformation. And yeah, I like that you touched on digital terra nullius, and I was wondering if you could unpack for us. Your work focuses on an intersection between Indigenous sovereignty and AI. So what does data sovereignty look like under current AI models, and who is benefiting from current AI models in terms of data sovereignty, and who isn't?
2: Yeah, and that framing is so spot on, isn't it? It's you know, it's I don't believe that technology is all bad, but I definitely don't think that it's neutral. And this is where our data sovereignty or Indigenous data sovereignty really plays an important role in how we understand, you know, technology, how it's developed, how it's used. So data sovereignty generally refers to the right of First Nations communities and nations to control data about us, how it's collected, access to it, how it's used, rather than that kind of ownership or control defaulting to, say, a government or, like, say a company. And this is where First Nations governance models are really important because they center ideas of ethics and care and country in that, as opposed to, you know, finances or data as power. There's some really fantastic models out there. The CARE principles, the OCAP principles, an incredible model from Aotearoa, the Māori AI governance framework here in so-called Australia. You know, First Nations communities are developing their systems of AI governance or other forms of data governance in terms of, you know, not just the data it produces, but also how is it produced, who holds it, and also, you know, what costs is there to country in that data production storage as well.
1: And in the past, I've spoken with a mixed tech academic who focuses on, you know, the intersection between data sovereignty and digital decoloniality, and they've raised, you know, the potential perhaps for big corporations to be able to access data of activists who are pushing for further First Nations rights and using that, you know, in an adverse way against these activists. And I'm just wondering if you think that that's a potential, you know, scenario that could happen within so-called Australia.
2: Absolutely, and not potential. You know, it's active. If we look at different states and territories in Australia, you know, changes around activism laws. You know, I think it's AI can be used to identify and target people, absolutely. But also when we look at that, that doesn't occur in a vacuum, right? It's a coordinated response of power where laws are also being made to enable that to be enacted, to be protected, right? So it's not kind of happening over here or out there. It's here and it's all through our society and, it's, you know, that's terrifying.
1: Yeah. Really is. I guess, you know, on a bit of a more positive note, you've previously written about the Indigenous AI Abundant Intelligences Research Program as an initiative working towards recognising, and I'm quoting here, the abundant multiplicity of ways of being intelligent in the world. And that just really struck a note with me. I was wondering if you could tell us a little bit about this program and perhaps the types of intelligence that are taken into consideration by this quote of a multiplicity of ways of being intelligent in the world.
2: Yes, absolutely. And the that's an international Indigenous-led research program and one that I look to a lot and take inspiration from, which organises and approaches this kind of reclamation of data, artificial intelligence from programming level to a kind of governance level that is grounded in Indigenous ways through Indigenous perspectives of technical problems, technical evolution, and weaving Indigenous knowledges not just into that practice but having it grounded in that. And, you know, the Māori AI plan that was released last year as well connects really closely with the Abundance Intelligence Project. And you know, I think what's important about all of those is that they're connected to a context, and that's to place and to country. One of the challenges we see, I think, particularly in AI, I don't know, maybe attempts to regulation, I don't know if it's ever fully committed to, but is this idea of some sort of one-size-fits-all legislation or governance or kind of principle that people will just somehow magically enact is going to happen when that's not how the world functions. And this is where, when we talk about a multiplicity of ways of knowing, there are many cultures and ways of being in the world that exist. But First Nations cultures are the oldest living, surviving culture of the world that is connected to the land. But also our approaches is a way of celebrating different ways of knowing and different ways of being intelligent, that that's not just a uni degree or a tech program, right? That every single person has value, every single person has intelligence, and all of that needs to be valued when we think about AI or any form of tech.
1: And drawing upon, I guess, multiple ways of being intelligent and sort of trying to implement that in the way that we approach AI, you are a proud sovereign Wiradjuri Wambal woman and have drawn from Wiradjuri cosmology in your work to sort of reconceptualise how we can think about AI. And I was wondering if you could sort of describe to us how this can enhance our understanding of AI and its impacts?
2: Yes, and this is where, you know, again, it connects to what we were just talking about, you know, coming to the local, the context, the land. I'm very fortunate. I grew up on country. I learnt from my grandma, I learnt from my family, and we have some incredible elders in our community, including Uncle Stan Grant, who I was fortunate to do his language course on, and Senior Wiradjuri Elder Aunty Maria Williams, who I'm very honoured to work alongside and learn from. And my whole life learning from these people, or growing up with my nan and learning about Wiradjuri ways of knowing, and our concept of wayana, which means kind of loosely translated to transformation, but is deeper than that, this idea that nothing simply ends or simply just starts, it transforms, right? It's always in some sort of evolution. And this is how, and Michelle and I talk about it in the book, but it's how we approach AI as well. It's not this tech that came out of nowhere. It's as connected to the railway, to the smartphone, to the axe, evolutions of technology as a tool that humans have used over time, but particularly when we think about transformation through a Wiradjuri way, it's all about understanding that everything is related and relationality. So what I take and what I've been guided through from my culture is that my relationship with AI, you know, it is a being, it's something I am in relationship to, something I'm relationship with as well. So I need to make sure that the way that I use it is drawing on those principles and ways of knowing to be respectful and care for country as well.
1: Mm. And there's something really comforting, I think, in the idea that, you know, something exists, but it never stops existing. It never started existing. It's always been, and it can always be changed. I think, you know, nothing is set in stone, nothing's set in concrete. I find that to be quite comforting as well in how we can approach all matters. Particularly AI, it's not too late to, you know, set it in a good direction.
2: Absolutely. And you know, part of understanding transformation or wayana is that we kind of have this, I guess another way of saying it would be like past, present and future all in one, right? Where we're in one kind of state or season, but that is a pre-state of the next transformation and the post of the one before. So it continuously evolves, but we also have power in what that next transformation looks like.
1: Mm.
2: And you know, when we look at the unceded and continuing sovereignty, the strength, the love that Blackfellas have for our communities and for our cultures, that is the answer in the heart of what needs to drive this next transformation of technology and how we use it.
3: Women Sun and Light.
4: Women on the line.
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3: What I want to do over this short 10 minutes or so is to kind of put to you that AI isn't just this new phenomenon that's coming into the media industry and uprooting it, but rather it's accelerating an already decades-long process of digital disruption that has undermined the media and undercut journalism as a form of work. But first, I just wanted to go over a few examples of what we've already seen in terms of AI disruption on the newsroom floor. We already heard from Chris about the roles at Nine that have been lost amid so-called extreme AI disruption. Australian Community Media has also axed 35 jobs. At Seven, we've seen the broadcaster roll out its new AI tool called Clippy. It's named after the classic Microsoft paperclip, but this time it turns TV content into digital stories. And that occurred in the wake of the termination of more than 150 jobs. At the ABC, a tool similarly designed to turn radio content into digital copy is being rolled out. At Southern Cross Austereo, AI is being used to source, script, and even read the news. And at News Corp, an aptly named AI tool called Story Cutter has been rolled out to edit and produce copy. Now, what's obvious about these examples is that AI is replacing labour that media companies have been trying to make cheaper for decades. We can take sub-editors, for example, who fix errors, check facts, trim stories, and so on. These tasks are essentially what AI tools like Storycutter are designed to do. But trying to replace or reduce reliance on sub-editors in the industry is nothing new. Media companies have actually wanted to reduce the costs of sub-editors for a long time. In 2011, for example, Fairfax sacked around 90 sub-editors and outsourced their job to a company called PageMasters, who actually rehired a number of the sacked sub-editors made redundant from Fairfax for those roles. Then in 2014, they abruptly ended that contract, resulting in another round of redundancies for those sub-editors, and decided to outsource the roles to New Zealand to save on costs. The mathematics of hubbing, as it was called, was essentially fewer people doing more work for less. Rachel Buchanan details this period in her book Stop Press, which is about her experiences working as an offshore sub. She describes the work as brutally demanding, physically and intellectually. Many of the subs were old hands, she writes, all factory workers now, doctors in the old country, taxi drivers in the new one. They're expected to behave like word processing machines. Dignity was possible, she said, but you had to find it for yourself. As for the outcome, well, standards were being sacrificed for reasons of economic efficiency, and when mistakes were made, the subs were blamed. There was also the accidental inclusion around this time of the headline, "World is f***ed," on the front page of the Financial Review. It actually wasn't caused by the New Zealand team, although it was unfairly attributed to them, but was nonetheless a sign of the decline. It's not just sub-editors that have been affected. Across the industry, the working conditions of journalists have been reduced, workloads intensified, and formerly secure positions have been transitioned into precarious roles, so much so that an estimated one-third of journalists' jobs are now freelance. So I guess the first point I want to make is that these types of cost-cutting strategies are not new. It's about replacing the labour that media companies have been trying to make cheaper for decades. AI just provides a new way for media organisations to do it. The second point I want to make is about revenue. The threat from AI, it's not just within newsrooms, but it's to the entire industry. With the rollout of AI, we're seeing declining visits to publishers' websites as consumers use AI to access news rather than going through news websites themselves. Reuters, for example, says that 1 in 10 news consumers are now using AI chatbots to get their news. Then there's the rise of the zero-click searches, which are driven by Google's integrated AI overviews. These essentially discourage users from going any further than the search page itself, which of course scrapes and provides all the information that they're looking for. Some statistics on this are as high as a 79% drop in click-throughs where an AI overview appears above a news website in a search results page. The problem, of course, is that without any clicks, there's no ad revenue. Publishers need you to click on a link or a headline because once you click, an ad appears on their website and that's how they make money. No click, no money. But again, this is also not new. So for over a century, the news advertising package had been extremely successful in bringing in huge incomes to commercial media. But the emergence of the internet changed all of that. Classifieds money dried up, and then print advertising also began to weaken as advertisers moved online. Over the 2000s and the 2010s, this had a huge impact on the profits of news companies, and according to IBIS World, revenue across the Australian newspaper publishing industry collapsed by 70% over 20 years. That decline in turn had fundamental ramifications for work in the sector, with employment declining more than 60% in that industry, and 1 in 5 journalist jobs at least were lost. The move to digital advertising also failed to plug that revenue gap. There's simply too much competition in the market, and Google and Meta take in a huge portion of their profits courtesy of their vertical integration of the ad tech market. It was only around 10 cents for every dollar they lost in print. As a result, news publishing in Australia actually still makes more money from print advertising than from digital advertising, even though the vast majority of readers are online. So this is kind of the context now in which AI has emerged. But I think what's different in this instance is that instead of simply taking away the ad revenues, tech companies are going one step further back and taking the content itself. So they're not only taking away a lot of the revenue, but they're actually taking away the news content. So one question here is, like, how much revenue is going to be left for this industry? And one aspect is dependent on a range of lawsuits that are going on right now. Unfortunately, Australia's jurisdiction is limited in this respect, and most of the theft has occurred in the US under so-called fair use. So one crucial question is whether AI training is fair use as determined by the US courts. Some newspapers have taken a woo or sue approach where they sue AI companies for leverage before settling into a licensing deal. So what's the result? Well, perhaps more revenue will flow into the industry, but, you know, at what cost? News Corp is now calling itself an AI input company after its latest deal with Meta. And what relationship does an AI input company have with the news consumer, with the reader? You know, when consumers access news sites less and are using AI more, they're going to become less attached to that masthead, and they might even not know where they're getting their news from. This is really important because news subscriptions, which have been a bright light in a broader context of revenue decline, have become a lifeline for news publishers. But when consumers can access the news via AI, will they still want to pay the originating website? Well, possibly not. But what does any of this mean for journalists themselves? One telling issue is that when media companies have received payouts from AI companies, they don't often share it with the journalists who actually did the work, failing to compensate them for potential undercutting or redundancy tied to that use. There's currently no law, either in journalism or in any of the creative industries more generally, that makes a publisher, a record label, or a screen producer share their incomes from AI training with the workers who actually produced it. This is something that Mia is fighting for in the form of a law called equitable remuneration. It would mean that when content is licensed, not only for AI training, but for any other use like broadcasting, the original creators must get a cut. So where does this all leave journalism? I think the bind is that media companies will be tempted to further degrade newsrooms to deal with the impending loss of revenue. But the core problem is that the more that they do this, the less that they'll have to offer. What can news media companies offer in the age of AI? Well, plenty, I think. You know, journalists can talk to sources, fact check, do investigations, dig up information, run FOIs, provide specialist knowledge and expertise, hold corporate, government and institutional actors to account, talk about local events in their community or tell stories. But these are the kinds of activities that have found themselves on the chopping block whenever media companies are under threat. We know from the past that technological disruption has resulted in the casualisation of the workforce, intensified workloads, the loss of senior staff, shorter deadlines, rigid outputs, and less time for investigations. And when cost-cutting drives the degradation of working standards, de-skilling, and the standardisation of tasks, that work becomes easier to automate with AI. So, in other words, what I'm trying to say is that it's that kind of treatment of work that makes AI more possible to bring in as a further automation tool.
0: That was Lilia Anderson, Policy and Strategic Research Lead at the MEAA, who spoke at the event Artificial Intelligence and Work in a Remade World on Wednesday, the 12th of August, 2026. And earlier in the program, we heard from Associate Professor Jessica Russ-Smith. That's all for Women on the Line today. We would love to hear any comments or thoughts you have about the program, so please send us an email at womenontheline@gmail.com or give us a call at 3CR on 03-9419-8377. You can also find us on Instagram and Facebook. Women on the Line is a national feminist current affairs program. It's produced and presented by a range of women and gender non-conforming broadcasters from 3CR in Naarm, Melbourne, and broadcast across so-called Australia on the Community Radio Network. The theme music for Women on the Line is by Ripley Kavara. All of our episodes can be downloaded from 3cr.org.au/womenontheline. I'm Phuong Tran. 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
1: Has Centrelink made a decision you disagree with? 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
1: I left my business and decided to be here at my home to protect it from the settlers to steal it and raising the American flag to send the message to the American embassy and the U.S. officials that I am currently under siege and I need a protection.
0: In the occupied West Bank, Israeli settlers continue to lay siege to homes in the village of Kusra. We'll be joined by one of the homeowners, Louis Reedy, who is Palestinian-American. Then, Israel has admitted for the first time that its soldiers fired into the car where 5-year-old Palestinian Hind Rajab and 6 family members were killed in Gaza in January 2024. Israel has opened a criminal investigation. We'll speak to Sharif Abdul Quddus, who's investigated Hind's killing in the Peabody Award-winning Al Jazeera documentary, The Night Won't End. Then, a Justice Department whistleblower has claimed the Trump administration's task force pushed Harvard, Columbia, and Brown into massive settlements despite turning up little to no evidence of anti-Semitism on campus. We will speak to Columbia professor Marianne Hirsch.
2: This terrible repression under the guise of fighting anti-Semitism. And I think people are now seeing that this is not just morally completely wrong and corrupt, but that it's also not good for Jews, certainly, but it's that it's not good for anybody, and that the reason for this was never to fight anti-Semitism, but it was to decimate academia.
0: All that and more coming up. Welcome to Democracy Now! Welcome to Democracy Now!, democracynow.org, the War and Peace Report. I'm Anjali Kamath. Treasury Secretary Scott Bessent said Thursday the U.S. will impose the toughest sanctions in history on Iran after President Trump promised to wage, quote, economic warfare and isolation on an unprecedented scale. Bessent told CNBC that U.S. economic pressure would eliminate the need for return to direct combat with Iran. He said tough new sanctions would collapse Iran's government and warned other nations could face severe economic penalties if they continue to trade with Iran.
3: We are going to all of our allies, and this is going to be the greatest coordinated economic isolation in the history of the world. And we are going to them and saying, you are either with us or against us.
0: Iran's foreign ministry condemned the threat of new sanctions as illegal and inhumane. Meanwhile, the USS George Washington aircraft carrier has arrived in the Middle East to relieve the USS Abraham Lincoln, which has now been plagued by low morale, faulty plumbing, poor quality rationed meals, and shortages of basic supplies. The Lincoln is reportedly heading home to San Diego after a record-setting deployment of more than 270 days at sea. In Yemen, Houthi fighters and government forces have traded dozens of attacks, raising fears that Yemen is sliding back into full-scale civil war for the first time since a UN-brokered peace deal in 2022. Government forces claimed 81 attacks over 24 hours, while Houthi fighters said they'd successfully used drones to strike an airport and an oil facility in Saudi Arabia. Sudan's humanitarian crisis is deepening as more than 200,000 people have been newly displaced across the Kordofan region due to intensifying attacks between the Sudanese army and paramilitary, rapid support forces. Drone strikes have targeted critical water and power infrastructure in the city of El Obeid. Mass floods in North Darfur have also compounded the displacement crisis, with torrential rains damaging hundreds of homes. In Tunisia, hundreds of protesters marched through the streets of the capital, Tunis, on Thursday, calling for the ouster of authoritarian President Kais Saied, the release of jailed opposition activists and journalists, and the restoration of democracy. The protests come as Tunisia faces deteriorating public services, an affordability crisis, and a shortage of some basic supplies and medicines. Many of the protesters chanted, "The people want the fall of the regime," a popular refrain during the Arab Spring uprising that ousted longtime dictator Zain al-Abidin bin Ali in 2011.
4: We have gone back to a state where people are afraid to speak the truth or to defend their rights. We fear differences or opinion. We fear debates and discussions. Personally, I'd say we have returned to the same concepts that existed during Bin Ali's regime. It's the exact same story. We've returned to the concept of people fearing the ruler, and we've gone back to many ideas that led absolutely nowhere.
0: In Mali, a Russian-controlled paramilitary force faces accusations that it carried out the summary execution of 9 civilians, including 4 children, during a raid on a village in the central region of Mopti in July. According to Human Rights Watch, about 100 fighters with the Russia-backed Africa Corps, accompanied by several Malian soldiers, broke into homes, dragged people out, and separated men and boys for beatings and interrogations. They've reportedly killed 6 civilians who tried to flee and detained and executed 3 others. Since 2021, Mali's military junta has relied on Russian mercenaries in its fight against Islamist armed groups. In the occupied West Bank, large groups of armed Israeli settlers stormed Palestinian homes in the town of Sa'ir, northeast of Hebron, earlier today, killing a young Palestinian man and leaving a 70-year-old with serious gunshot wounds. Survivors say the settlers set fire to at least one home. Elsewhere, Israeli settlers set fire to a quarry in the South Hebron Hills overnight, causing severe damage to excavators, bulldozers, and stone-cutting equipment. The United Nations reports attacks by Israeli settlers and Palestinians have reached an all-time high in 2026, with an average of more than 6 attacks per day, as the Israeli government continues to approve new illegal settlements. After headlines, we'll go to the Palestinian village of Kusra to speak with Louis Reedy, a Palestinian-American who flew to the occupied West Bank on Monday to help his relatives defend the family home, which Israeli settlers have surrounded for more than a week. In California, progressive Democrat Aisha Wahab has won a special election to fill the congressional seat vacated by disgraced Representative Eric Swalwell, who quit amid sexual misconduct claims. In 2018, Wahab became the first Afghan-American elected to public office in the U.S. She'll now be the first Afghan-American U.S. Congress member representing parts of the East San Francisco Bay until the new Congress begins in January. This is Aisha Wahab speaking to supporters on election night.
5: We saw a lot of negative ads distorting our record.
6: Shame.
5: Talking about us in a negative way, that we're not good enough or we're not American enough. And the fact that because I'm an Afghan American, because I'm a Muslim American, because I'm a woman of color, because I'm relatively young, that we don't belong. And the voters of this district spoke out. And
0: Aisha Wahab won with 53% of the vote against Democrat Melissa Hernandez. Polls had showed Wahab with a double-digit lead in early August before AIPAC, the American-Israel Public Affairs Committee, poured over $6 million into negative ads and mailers targeting her. Meanwhile, AIPAC and its super PACs channeled at least $3 million to Hernandez's campaign, according to Politico. They will face off again in November to decide who will represent the district in the 120th Congress beginning in January. In related news, FBI agents seized a cell phone and laptop from former Congressmember Eric Swalwell after he was stopped at the San Francisco airport Saturday. The following day, federal agents also searched Swalwell's home in Washington, D.C. as part of a civil rights investigation into allegations of sexual assault. Swalwell is also facing probes by the Manhattan District Attorney's Office and Los Angeles Sheriff's Department. CNN reports at least 4 women who've accused Swalwell of serious sexual misconduct have been contacted by the FBI as part of that investigation. In more election news, Reuters reports a handful of billionaires and companies are driving record levels of spending on congressional contests ahead of November's midterm elections, with crypto, gambling, and artificial intelligence firms fueling a flood of campaign cash. So far, U.S. corporations have spent over $500 million on U.S. House and Senate races. That already exceeds the previous record of $461 million spent by corporations during the entire 2024 election cycle and does not include millions of dollars in additional contributions made by dark money groups that hide the identities of their donors. Meanwhile, President Trump is in Myrtle Beach, South Carolina today to support the campaign of Republican Senator Darlene Graham, who was appointed to fill the vacancy left by the sudden death of her brother, Lindsey Graham, in July. Darlene Graham faces Republican Congressmember Ralph Norman in a special Senate runoff on Tuesday. Critics have called Graham dangerously unqualified after her poor performance at a debate earlier this week.
7: Senator, are Taiwan and the South China Sea national security issues for the United States? If so, why?
6: I'm sorry, could you repeat the question?
7: Are Taiwan and the South China Sea national security issues for the United States? And if so, why or how?
6: I'm just going to be honest here. I'm not that informed on national security, so. But I do support the military.
0: The Trump administration has deported 20 immigrants to Liberia as part of a new third country agreement that will help see the West African nation receive up to 1,200 immigrants with no ties to Liberia, removed from the United States. The first group arrived at the Roberts International Airport outside the capital, Monrovia, on Thursday. As part of the deal, the U.S. has reportedly agreed to extend visitor visas for Liberians from 12 to 36 months, according to The Guardian, and pledged some $124 million in assistance. Immigrants deported to Liberia will include people from Latin America and the Caribbean. In related news, the Atlanta Journal-Constitution reports ICE is seeking to deport an Iranian woman to the Central African Republic, a country to which she has no ties, and which the State Department has deemed too unsafe for travel. She's currently detained at the Stewart ICE jail in Georgia. Meanwhile, in Texas, a minor league catching coordinator for the San Diego Padres was detained by ICE at an El Paso airport as he attempted to travel back home to Arizona. Oswaldo Pirella is originally from Venezuela and has a pending asylum claim and valid work authorization. Pirella lives in Phoenix with his wife and two U.S.-born daughters. He previously played for the Texas Rangers minor league team. His brother, Jorge Pirella, wrote on social media, quote, "The people who have worked and lived alongside him can speak to his character, his work ethic, and the positive impact he's had on those around him." The Department of Homeland Security is defending harassment tactics deployed against people who've criticized the agency's deadly crackdown on immigrants. That's the claim at the center of a First Amendment lawsuit filed by David Strever, a U.S. citizen who was on a trip to Finland when two ICE agents showed up at his home in Rochester, New York in June. The agents reportedly presented his wife with a warning notice due to an email Strever had sent months earlier to former ICE acting director Todd Lyons, comparing him to a Nazi and calling him, quote, a monstrous human being. And the New York Times is reporting that the owner of a major Dominican sugar producer accused of forced labor at one of his plantations has close ties to President Trump. Central Romana's owner, Jose Fanjul, a Cuban-American businessman known as Pepe, donated to Trump's 2024 campaign and his White House ballroom. Just weeks after Trump returned to the office, the Trump administration lifted a measure that had prevented the company from shipping its product to the U.S. On Tuesday, the Corporate Accountability Lab, an independent nonprofit, issued a report finding the company is still responsible for abusive conditions. The report found many of the plantation's workers are of Haitian descent. They face poverty wages, excess overtime, and intimidation and threats from management. And those are some of the headlines. This is Democracy Now!, democracynow.org, the War and Peace Report. I'm Anjali Kamath. Amy Goodman will be back next week. Coming up, Israel has admitted for the first time that its soldiers fired into the car where 5-year-old Palestinian Hind Rajab and her 6 family members were killed in Gaza in January 2024.

0: This is Democracy Now!, democracynow.org. I'm Anjali Kamath. On Wednesday, Israel's military admitted for the first time that its soldiers opened fire on a car carrying 5-year-old Palestinian Hind Rajab, along with her aunt, uncle, and 5 of their children, as well as Palestine Red Crescent Society medics dispatched to rescue them. Israel's army fired more than 300 bullets in the attack in January 2024. In Gaza City, Hind Rajab's grandmother responded to the announcement.
1: We as Hind Rajab's family do not trust the judiciary of the State of Israel. We hope that justice will be delivered from the entire world. We appeal to the international justice system as a whole.
0: The Israeli military said it would also investigate the killing of 15 Palestinian paramedics whose bodies and crushed emergency vehicles were recovered from a mass grave in Rafah in March 2025. This is Ghada al-Attar, the widow of Anwar al-Attar, one of the 15 medics. She spoke while holding the couple's young daughter.
1: The truth will not come, and the wound will keep bleeding. The pain is still the same. The loss grows day by day. Every time this girl gets older and asks me where her father is, and I can't answer her, the wound grows deeper. He was the pillar and support of the family. He's gone. The investigation won't achieve anything.
0: Israel said it would not investigate 3 other attacks on Gaza that killed 8 workers from World Central Kitchen and Doctors Without Borders. And Israel made no mention of thousands of other incidents where Palestinian civilians were killed by Israeli forces. For more, we go to Los Angeles, where we're joined by Sharif Abdul Quddus, award-winning journalist and the Middle East North Africa editor at Dropsite News. He was correspondent on the Fault Lines documentary, The Night Won't End, on Al Jazeera English, that investigated the killings of civilians in Gaza by the Israeli military. Sharif, welcome back to Democracy Now! Can you talk about why these investigations have been announced, why these 2 particular cases, and why now?
2: Well, so firstly, these were 5 incidents out of apparently 150 that were reviewed by the Israeli military. I think it's not a coincidence that all 5 of these were among the most widely covered incidents of the war. They were documented in real time, and they were very prominent cases, mostly massacres. We don't know what happened to the other 145 incidents that they apparently reviewed. Now, the 2 incidents that you mentioned that are being referred to military police for criminal investigations, this seems to be nothing more than political theater, to be honest. As numerous Palestinian and international human rights groups have documented for years, Israel's internal investigations into the criminal conduct of its own soldiers are fundamentally flawed, and they can't be regarded as credible mechanisms for accountability. And they instead function primarily to shield Israel from international tribunals or prosecution abroad, rather than delivering any kind of justice. The Israeli human rights group B'Tselem has called these investigations a sham. It's called them, quote, a legal iron dome to protect Israeli soldiers from international accountability. And let's remember that since the genocide began, Israel claims to have referred over 1,000 incidents involving its soldiers to its fact-finding assessment mechanism. And, it says it's opened dozens of criminal investigations. There is no comprehensive public accounting of the status or outcome of these investigations. There was a review by the NGO Action on Armed Violence of over 50 reported Israeli military probes. It found that 88% had been either closed or that a finding of wrongdoing had been closed without a finding of wrongdoing, and they remained under review. Only one of them resulted in a prison sentence. So, I think this is a lot more political theater, and it may be coming as Israel is coming under increasing international scrutiny, international criticism for the genocide in Gaza. And finally, I'll just say, it doesn't matter what Israel says or what its investigation concludes in these 2 incidents. The responsibility for the murder of Hind Rajab and her family was well established long ago through multiple in-depth investigations by the media, by human rights groups, and the evidence is overwhelming. We know that an Israeli tank fired at least 335 rounds at a civilian car at Hind Rajab, a five-year-old, and six members of her family, from a range of just 13 to 23 meters away. The Red Crescent, which had Hind on the phone for close to 3 hours, was waiting for approval to try and go rescue her. And finally, they get approval from the Israeli military. The Israeli military issues an approved route with a map. Two emergency workers with the Red Crescent go in an ambulance along that route. When they reach the destination, Israel fires a tank shell at them. It's a direct hit and kills both of them and destroys the ambulance. Then the Israeli military continuously lied afterwards. It repeatedly denied it had any tanks operating in the area, even though there's clear satellite images that show multiple tanks in the area on that day. Even though we hear a recording of Hind's cousin, Leanne, 15-year-old Leanne, saying there's a tank right next to her, right before she starts screaming as a hail of bullets from the tank murders her. And then we have 5-year-old Hind, hours of recordings of her, saying also that there's a tank right next to her before her voice eventually fades away and she dies. So we don't need to wait for an Israeli investigation to know what happened here.
0: Sharif, you've set that up so movingly. I want to turn to an excerpt of your Al Jazeera English documentary, The Night Won't End, which takes an in-depth look at these attacks on civilians by the Israeli military in Gaza, including on Hind Rajab and her family. Let's go to a clip.
3: Eventually, relatives were able to reach the Red Crescent in Ramallah to see if their team in Gaza could send an ambulance.
4: We received an appeal that the car had been targeted in Fares gas station in Gaza City.
3: When Omar called, it was Leanne who picked up.
4: Hello, dear.
5: They are shooting at us.
4: Hello.
5: They are shooting at us. The tank is next to me.
4: Are you hiding?
5: Yes, in the car. The tank is next to us.
4: Are you inside the car?
6: Hello?
4: Hello? A girl dies while she's on the phone with you. I disassociated. I reached a stage where I was just mentally cut off. I'm trained for situations like this, but when it involves a child, your emotions get all mixed up. After calling back the same number that Leanne answered, the voice sounded different this time. So I asked her, the girl that was speaking with me, where is she? She told me, she's dead. Who am I speaking with now? Hind?
3: After a few minutes, Omar asked other colleagues to help and speak with Hind.
7: The tank is next to me.
8: The tank is where?
7: Next to me.
8: The tank is next to you?
7: Yes.
8: Is it moving or still? Did anyone come out of it?
7: It's moving.
8: It's moving?
7: Okay. Is it moving next to the car, behind the car, or in front of the car? In front of the car.
8: The tank is coming towards you from the front of the car?
7: Yes.
8: Is it close?
7: Very, very.
8: And it's moving?
7: Yes. Come get me.
3: As the Red Crescent dispatcher spoke with Hind, colleagues were trying to get an ambulance to her, something that would require coordination with and approval by Israeli authorities.
9: Usually, ambulances in the whole world, once they got the call, they directly dispatch the ambulances and send to save people's life. Unfortunately, this is not the case in Gaza.
7: Come get me.
9: any area that there is Israeli occupation forces, Israel considered as it is a military zone. That means even if there is wounded people, people who are killed and need to be evacuated, we are completely denied access to these areas. And if any ambulance try to reach, it will be targeted. That's why, in order to be able to save Hind, we had to coordinate our safe access.
0: That last voice was Nebel Farsakh, the spokesperson for the Palestinian Red Crescent, explaining how emergency medical teams in Gaza need to get clearance from Israeli authorities before going in to rescue Hind. They eventually do get clearance. Let's turn back to the documentary, The Night Won't End, to see what happened next.
3: Finally, nearly 3 hours after requesting clearance, the Red Crescent says Israeli officials gave the approval for the ambulance to go to the scene and provided this map with an approved route.
9: We had to wait almost 3 hours until the green light was given. So they sent a map with a route, which means it identifies exactly which route the ambulance should take. And once we received the green light, the ambulance was dispatched.
6: Oh, أحلى خبر في الدنيا من عمو عمر.
10: هند هنود هاي دقيقة واحدة بتكون السيارة عندك بس بتمشي شوي شوي
11: محطة فارس وين وصلت؟
3: The two paramedics who started driving to the scene were Ahmed Al-Madhoun and Yusuf Zeno. By the time they left, the sun had set.
12: Can you see the car?
13: I can't see a thing here.
12: Do you have your siren and flashing lights on?
13: Just the lights, not the siren. Oh, there it is.
3: The connection to the ambulance was lost right after that loud noise.
11: Hello, Hello. Hi, Zeno.
6: In here.
14: بخير.
6: بخير هي بخير.
15: They had to ask her, did you hear?
6: بخير هي بخير.
15: They had to ask her,

0: the International Criminal Court's investigation?
1: I mean, it's unclear why now. I think it's because Israel is coming under more international scrutiny. There's more criticism of the genocide. There is more political pushback from its backers in the United States and Europe, or from some corridors of power within those countries. And also, when a state says that it's investigating itself, this shields it from international law accountability if those investigations are found to be credible. So it may just be a push around that. And again, as you mentioned, these are, the Red Crescent massacre, the aid worker massacre, and Hind Rajab are among the two most high-profile incidents. And I think we should talk about, the massacre of the aid workers, the other case that they're looking at. This was 15 Palestinian aid workers from the Red Crescent, from civil defense, that were massacred in Rafah in March of 2025. And their bodies were buried in a mass grave. The ambulances and the fire truck and the vehicles that they arrived into the scene were flattened and buried alongside them. And in the aftermath of this, the Israeli military again lied about it and was forced to change its story several times following the discovery of the bodies and the vehicles in this mass grave and the emergence of video and audio recordings taken from the bodies of the dead aid workers from their phones. The group Forensic Architecture and Earshot did an incredible report around this just a few months ago, using video and audio recordings about the incident and open source material, as well as satellite imagery and interviews with the two of the survivors. And they reconstructed what happened. And essentially what happened was an ambulance went to a scene, they were fired on, and then a five-vehicle convoy of ambulances and a fire truck and the rest of the aid workers went to go and try and find them and rescue them. And Israeli soldiers, over the course of a couple of hours, fired nearly 1,000 bullets. 1,000 bullets at these aid workers. And the findings show that they were slowly approaching the vehicles on foot, the Israeli soldiers, walking while they were shooting, until they were as close as 1 meter away and essentially executing these aid workers in cold blood from point blank range, essentially. As I mentioned, the Israeli military lied about it. They claimed initially that the vehicles advanced, quote, suspiciously towards the troops without their headlights on or without their emergency signals on. Then the video emerges, first published by the New York Times, showing the vehicles with their lights on. So they backtrack. They admitted that their soldiers from the Golani Brigade did fire on these aid workers, but they said that they had approached suspiciously and that they blamed it on poor night vision or something, that they couldn't really see them. And then they doubled down and said that 6 of the 15 aid workers were found to be Hamas terrorists, just kind of ridiculous statements. And then it said, it buried them in a mass grave to prevent harm and clear the vehicles to prepare for civilian evacuation. I mean, I don't know how people are supposed to take this seriously. And as you mentioned, again, these are just two of the most high-profile incidents out of countless war crimes in Gaza. We're talking about over 20,000 children killed. We're talking about starving Palestinians being gunned down as they're searching for food, of an unprecedented number of journalists killed, over 270, many of them, openly assassinated. We're talking about displaced families being bombed in their tents, of hospitals, nearly every hospital being attacked, of mass graves being found in the courtyards of the hospitals afterwards, of the torture of prisoners, of sexual assault. I mean, we could go on and on. So I don't think that these investigations that were announced are anything more than political theater, and I don't think anyone's really taking them seriously.
0: Sharif, last week was the one-year anniversary of the killing of Al Jazeera journalist Anas Sharif, along with five of his colleagues, and a collective of media workers called the Writers Against the War in Gaza have launched an online memorial to Anas and over 250 journalists who have been killed. It's called The Living Record and includes testimonies from Palestinian journalists in Gaza remembering their slain colleagues and friends. As we talk about accountability and the possibility of it within Israel for Israel's crimes in Gaza, your final thoughts on, what is going on in terms of investigating the deaths of journalists in Gaza?
1: I mean, very little is going on. What we're seeing, and as was the case of Anas Sharif, one of the most prominent journalists to be openly assassinated, is that Israel

0: Israel has keeps killing them in actually a more brazen way. Israel has reached the point where it is preemptively targeting journalists. So it put Anas al-Sharif, for example, who was murdered on August 10th of last year, in a media tent along with five of his colleagues outside of Shifa Hospital. It put Anas al-Sharif on a hit list in October of 2024, along with five other journalists from Al Jazeera, including our colleague at Dropsite News, Hossam Shabet. And it said that these are not journalists, these are terrorists, these are militants, and we're going to kill them. And it has killed two of them. And after it killed them, it bragged about it. It bragged about killing this prominent journalist and said that this wasn't a journalist. It said, don't let the press vest fool you. It did the same with Hossam Shabet. It just killed, during a so-called ceasefire, two brothers working for Al Jazeera at different times. One a correspondent, one the cameraman. Killed them both, called them both Hamas terrorists. So it is not, there's not even a semblance of an investigation. There is open bragging about the killing of these journalists. And let me just say that tribute site that was put together by Writers Against the War in Gaza is very moving. I would encourage many people to go to it. You can click, I think there's over 50 now journalists who are profiled there, and you can listen to their colleagues, their mentors, their family members, talk about them and discuss who they were and talk about their importance and what they meant to them. And so it's a very fitting tribute to these journalists in Gaza, Palestinian journalists who have performed the most heroic act of journalism in our lifetime and should be remembered for their bravery.
1: Sharif Abdul-Quddus is an award-winning journalist and the Middle East North Africa editor at Dropsite News. Sharif, please stay with us. Coming up, we'll look at how Israeli settlers are laying siege to the village of Kusra in the occupied West Bank.

0: Tama, Greed, by the Palestinian oud musician Hudas Four, performing in our Democracy Now! Studio. This is Democracy Now!, democracynow.org. I'm Anjali Kamath. We turn now to the occupied West Bank, where Israeli settlers are continuing to lay siege on homes in the village of Kusra, south of Nablus. The siege has attracted international attention, in part because one of the homes is owned by a Palestinian-American. The U.S. ambassador to Israel, Mike Huckabee, surprised many when he recently described the siege as a, quote, horrific act of terror being committed by, quote, Israeli terrorists. Louis Reedy, who lives in Ohio, spoke to Reuters before he flew from the United States to the West Bank to protect his home there.
1: I have a lot of emotion in Kusra. I was born and raised in Kusra. My mother, 83 years old, is still in Kusra. My sisters, my brothers, my nieces, my nephews, my cousins, my friends.
0: Shortly after Louis Reedy landed at Ben-Gurion Airport in Israel, he received a video showing Israeli soldiers shaking the hands of the Israeli settlers laying siege to his home.
1: When I landed, my brother sent me this video. That's terrifying. That just happened like an hour ago. And they meet the soldier. They're shaking hands with the soldiers. That's just happening today. I'm going to stay in this house tonight. So I'm terrified. I'm asking the U.S. official, the embassy, to provide me protection and remove the settlers permanently from our village and my area.
0: Then, after Louis Reedy arrived back in the village of Kusra and reunited with his brother and other relatives, he raised an American flag on the roof of his home.
1: I came here to be present with him. I left my luxury home in America. I left my luxury vehicles in America. I left my wife, my two daughters. I left my business and decided to be here at my home to protect it from the settlers to steal it and raising the American flag to send the message to the American embassy and the U.S. officials that I am currently under siege and I need a protection.
0: Despite Louis Reedy's return, settlers have continued to confront the family. In this video, a settler is seen approaching and harassing Reedy on his own property.
1: You are a terrorist settler. You know that? Come in, Balagan. You are a terrorist settler. It's garbage. You know what that means? You stink. You stink. Move. Move. Don't touch me. Don't touch me. Terrorist. You are a terrorist.
0: We go now to Kusra, where we're joined by Louis Reedy. Welcome to Democracy Now!, Louis. Thank you so much for joining us. How are you doing right now? Describe the scene. Do you still have settlers coming into your property?
1: Thank you for having me. This is my fourth day here in Kusra, in my house that is still under siege by the IDF and the settlers. The settlers still manage every day that to pass by my house, and the IDF present and not doing anything to them. They're not arresting them whatsoever.
0: Your reaction, Louis, to the comments by U.S. Ambassador to Israel, Mike Huckabee, describing the settlers as, quote, Israeli terrorists?
1: Well, I appreciate Mike Huckabee condemned it and called them terrorists. And I've been in contact with the embassy that nothing has been done on the ground. And actually, I asked the U.S. embassy to send me a team to see themselves what's going on here in my own house so themselves can see what's going on.
0: And what kind of protection have you gotten?
1: None. I'm not getting no protection here. I still feel for my life. I still feel for my family's life here. The IDF not even making it better here. They're not allowing us to leave the house. They're not allowing anyone to come to my house freely. if we need to bring food, we have to do coordination through the mayor of Busra, and he has to call the Palestinian Authority, and then they have to call the Israeli Authority. It takes hours, if not days.
0: Louis, this area of Kusra has been under siege for months, and your home specifically for at least a week, if not longer. And you've had, when you reach out to the U.S. Embassy, I mean, you have the ambassador to Israel speaking out about this. You are what are they saying in response when you reach out for help? You have an American flag on your home.
1: That's right. This house has been under attack by Israeli settlers since January this year. It's been under siege for 13 days. We have reached the U.S. member of Congress local office. I have reached multiple times the U.S. Embassy that I need help. Yes, I raised the American flag to send my message to the American people, to the government of the United States, that there is an American under siege by the Israeli settlers. Needs help.
0: I want to bring into the conversation Oren Ziv in Tel Aviv. He's a reporter and photographer for Plus 972 magazine and the independent Israeli local news site, Local Call. His most recent article is headlined, Kusra is where Israel's lies about settler violence hit a wall. Welcome to Democracy Now! Can you talk about what are these lies? What did you see in Kusra?
2: Yeah, thank you for having me. I've been to Kusra twice in the recent week. First, a week ago on Friday, with a group of activists tried to march to Reedy's house to bring food and water and medicine, and were blocked by the Israeli army and border police, the same army and police who allow for months the settlers to attack, to murder their, to injure Israeli human rights activists who were severely injured there a few months ago. Houses were attacked and vandalized. Amir Ode, a young Palestinian, was shot there during the war against Iran. And this is all happening, of course, with the active support of the army and the police. So the first time I was there on Friday, and we were blocked as journalists, also the activists that were coming, bringing the food, and the police and the army just let the activists leave the food near a few meters from the house. And later, MK, Parliament Member Ofer Kassif, managed to bring it in. The second time I actually managed to go in after waiting for a long time outside and talking to the army. And what I could see is the same reality that Roy is describing. Despite all the international attention, the media attention, the Americans speaking about it, the Israeli army and authorities are doing barely nothing to control the situation. The house is still under siege. Settlers are roaming around. And, you know, myself as a journalist and many people are asking, does the army doesn't want to do anything, or under the political current situation in Israel, they can't do anything. They don't control the situation in the West Bank. And, you know, and I think it's a hard question, but either way, the situation on the ground is that the house is under siege. You know, the army cannot deal with this 20, 30, 40 settlers that are acting very violently, attacking this property and others. And I think this is happening because of the, of course, the support from the Israeli extreme government, but because of the perception that any settler, 10 years old, 15 years old, 20 year old, can do anything that he wants in the West Bank, putting an outpost, putting a siege, killing, attacking, going to all these tours or trips and harassing Palestinians. And soldiers are just not, they don't think about the option to put a limit to that. And even though that the chief of staff talk about it and the commander of the West Bank, and I think this story gained a lot of attention because it shows the current situation of the Israeli army, that they cannot deal with 5 or 10 settlers, but this kind of perception that settlers can do whatever they want and the army just have to support it is very, very strong.
0: And Oren, can you talk about this argument that, you know, Bibi Netanyahu is making, also to some extent Mike Huckabee, U.S. Ambassador to Israel, that there's some sort of distinction between the settlers here, I believe Mike Huckabee called them unsettlers, and the vast majority of other settlers. And there also seems to be a distinction, you know, so sort of good settlers and bad settlers.
2: Exactly. This is something Netanyahu... So Netanyahu doesn't give interviews to local media. He talks in American media. And when he's asked about this, he always said this is a group of troubled youth. You know, sometimes he says 70, 150. But it's very, very clear. They can act like this because of the active support from the Israeli government that gives them weapons, gives them ATVs, like the ones they raid Reedy's house in Kusra and other houses. Because of Smotrich and Ben-Gvir, the establishment of more and more outposts that are kind of a front basis for this terror attacks. And they could not stay one day without the active support of the police that is completely controlled by Ben-Gvir, by the army that is controlled by the settlers and by the extreme government. We did a story a few months ago about how the settlers, after since October 7th, they managed to ethnically cleanse dozens of Palestinian communities in Area C, mostly farming and herding communities. They just moved on and they said openly to Area A, to Area B of the West Bank, sieging houses, villages and town and taking over them. And according to our investigation a few months ago, they already took over tens of thousands of acres inside Area B and A that according to the Oslo Accord and even according to official Israel are under Palestinian control. So all this is happening with like this example. It's happening in 100 other locations in the West Bank. The thing is here, because even next to Abu Ridi's house in Jalud, the same tactic from the same violent outpost happened a month ago that the Tubasi family was forced out. And the only difference here is that this brave family managed to slow down the process a bit with the decision not to leave, even with they had barely no food and water, with the violent attacks, the fact they're under siege, they insisted to stay. He came from the US and managed to get media attention, including mainstream media, even local mainstream media.
0: Oren, I just want to go back to Louis Reedy, Palestinian American, whose home in Kusra is under siege by settlers. Louis, why did you return from Ohio to your home in Kusra?
3: Well, I've been watching all the attacks on my house, on my brother and his son, on the life, on my security cameras. I couldn't sleep anymore. I have to stay up all night. And the situation reached into a dangerous way when they completely blocked him off from food on August 9th. And I was talking to my brother and I told him, you know what, I'm going to come and I will do whatever it takes to provide you food and supplies and end the siege and trying to protect you.
0: Louis Reedy, thank you for joining us. We will continue to follow the settler siege on your home in Kusra. Thank you also to Oren Zeev of 972 magazine. We will link to your new piece, Kusra is where Israel's lies about settler violence hit a wall. This is Democracy Now!, democracynow.org. I'm Anjali Kamath. We turn now to new revelations from a former Justice Department attorney who's filed a whistleblower complaint claiming that the Trump administration task force charged with investigating anti-Semitism pushed universities into massive settlements despite turning up little to no evidence of anti-Semitism on campus. Haley Van Arum, a former career attorney in the Justice Department's Civil Rights Division, said in her complaint that the government's probes into schools like Harvard, Brown, and Columbia were, quote, an unlawful process designed to achieve predetermined political goals. Brown University settled for $50 million, Columbia settled for $200 million, Harvard refused to settle, and a judge threw out a case against the university. Democratic Representative Jamie Raskin, the ranking member of the House Judiciary Committee, has launched a probe into the whistleblower allegations. He wrote in a statement, quote, "It has been apparent that its investigations have been structured deliberately to harass and intimidate rather than protect anyone from discrimination." For more, we're joined by Marianne Hirsch, professor emerita at Columbia University, whose work has focused on the transmission of memories of violence across generations. She joins us from Norwich, Vermont. Welcome to Democracy Now! Professor Hirsch, your reaction to these revelations from this whistleblower?
4: Well, thank you so much for having me. It's what we've been saying all along. So I'm so grateful for this whistleblower report. We are also grateful because it restores a sense of reality and a sense of truth and trust in human decency and in justice to expose what we've known all along, that these were not probes into anti-Semitism accusations, but they were efforts to dismantle higher education brick by brick. It couldn't have come at a better time at the beginning of a new school year when, as you've just reported in your last two segments, the genocide in Gaza, the expropriations in the West Bank are going on. And this is what our students have been protesting over since 2023. And these protests have been squashed. They've been silenced. Pro-Palestinian voices have been silenced, all under the guise of protecting Jews. And then with the establishment of the anti-Semitism task force by the federal government, they've been used as a ruse and as a pretext to enact major funding cuts. They've also encouraged our universities to settle, to concede some of these accusations, to concede that they haven't done enough to combat anti-Semitism, when that is absolutely untrue. I don't know how they could have done more than they've already done, certainly at Columbia. And I feel that certainly at Columbia, which is the university I know best, Columbia affiliates from the Board of Trustees down have actually collaborated with the federal government in these sham investigations.
0: So, Professor Hirsch, what happens next? Will these universities get their money back?
4: Well, I think that by the time the settlements were reached, the anti-Semitism accusation was no longer the major one. As far as I know, a lot of other infringements were found in order to extract the money from our universities. In fact, some of the research funding was returned, but in exchange for, at Columbia, the $200 million settlement, and then a $21 million fund to compensate Columbia affiliates who claim that they've suffered anti-Semitism on campus. But there were, Columbia, when it settled, did not admit wrongdoing. So I don't know where that leaves the $200 million settlement. On the other hand, they did not need to admit wrongdoing because they had already done so. I think they laid the stage for this sham investigation from the fall of 2023 on in multiple ways.
0: And Professor Hirsch, can you describe the impact of these investigations and the kind of climate of fear that it's created on campus and the repression that students like Mahmoud Khalil have felt? You know, professors have been forced out at different universities. Talk about what you've experienced at Columbia.
4: Well, I think Columbia is just a shell of what it was before all this started. I think there's tremendous fear and suspicion across the campus. I think there are certain topics that cannot be discussed, and this is an academic community where academic freedom is the cornerstone. We no longer have that. People are afraid to discuss certain topics in class for fear of being reported on by students, by fellow faculty members, and that's happened. There have been very similar kinds of sham investigations by the Office of Institutional Equity at Columbia against faculty who've been reported on by students for anti-Semitic infringement, for infringements of Title VI. I think there's an atmosphere of unfreedom and of silencing. At the same time, there have been much more dire consequences, which is that some of our students have been named and arrested and slated for deportation in ways that I think the tactics that have been used for this are very much aligned between the university and the Trump administration. For example, if you will allow me one example, the Gerald Rosberg, who was the senior executive vice president of Columbia at the time, when two student groups, pro-Palestinian student groups, were suspended in the fall of 2023, he said they had engaged in threatening rhetoric and intimidation of pro-Israeli bystanders. That was the reason that was used. Now, that was exactly the same phrase that was used against our student Mohsen Madawi, who was arrested and slated for deportation, used by Marco Rubio to say that he was a threat to U.S. foreign policy. These alignments are extremely troubling, and I think there's a lot more that we need to find out about how the revelations of the whistleblowers aligned with what happened at Columbia itself, with Columbia's own anti-Semitism task force, which just recently issued its fourth report with equally unfounded, non-evidentiary findings that were predetermined, just as the ones for the Justice Department. Now, when that happens inside the university as well as outside, where is the trust that makes education what it's supposed to be? System of free inquiry, an atmosphere of trust where we can meet with each other and discuss some of the burning issues of our moment. There is, you know, it's very, very difficult to find a space at American universities and at Columbia to discuss what's going on in Gaza and the West Bank, according to your last two segments. And there are pockets in the university where we find these spaces, but it's very difficult to do so openly without setting ourselves up for major harassment and then also the Trump administration's threats.
0: Marianne Hirsch, Professor Emerita at Columbia University, thank you very much. You know, part of the $200 million settlement with Columbia included a $21 million fund, and you have, along with other Jewish faculty members, filed claims to say that your support for Palestinian rights was part of the anti-Semitism. And that does it for today's show. Happy birthday, Kouros Ismaili. Amy Goodman will be back hosting next week. She'll also be speaking at Middlebury College in Vermont on August 28th. Visit democracynow.org for more information. I'm Anjali Kamath. Thank you for joining us.

0: Did you know that Western Sahara is Africa's last colony? The issue of Western Sahara was raised in the Eddie Mabo case referencing Terra Nullius. Western Sahara is illegally occupied by Morocco. Indigenous Sahrawis are denied their right to self-determination. France continues to veto United Nations human rights observation in Western Sahara. Sahrawi people are being killed by Israeli drones. Like to learn more? Become informed. Become an Australia Western Sahara Association member at awsa.org.au. Australian Western Sahara Association is a 3CR supporter.
1: This is William Barton. Keep it locked to 3CR, the home of unique music.